Anyway, going on to, I normally like to talk at this time about TV programmes and things. So there's just one I wanted to, I think just one this week. Yeah, I wanted to point out about. It's on TVNZ at the moment, and it's a new series of, came out originally back in about 2011. And it was called 2012. And it was a skit with Hugh Bonneville and Olivia Colman about a group of people who were organising the Olympic Games, the London Olympic Games. Very tongue-in-cheek. It's narrated by David Tennant. Very clever. If you've been in Australia, and I think I mentioned this last week, there's a couple of series there that were called The Hollow Men and Utopia. Again, a similar theme of people in an office being very serious, but of course they bring out all these sort of typecast people, stereotypes that you get in meetings and offices. So, yes, 2012, we didn't see that, unfortunately, because wherever we were, we were in Australia then. We couldn't see it, but it's there. It's on TVNZ Plus, so you can get it online on demand now. And the new series called 2026 has started, and that's all about a similar thing. We're still with Hugh Bonneville, but with a different cast. And they're doing a similar job, I believe, for the 2026 FIFA World Cup. So it's going to be funny. It's super humour. It's wonderful stuff. And the way the people play the parts. Olivia Colman in this 2012, she's desperately in love with Hugh Bonneville, who is her boss. And she's so subtle with playing. If you haven't seen it before, give yourself a treat and watch that. So that's my tip for the week on the TV at the moment. And they're all sort of they're half-hour things, I think. So don't take an awful lot of watching. So recommend that. And so back to my updated versions of some of the Great American Songbook series. This time, next one is Alexander's Ragtime Band. I've got two versions here. They're both by the Bee Gees. You need to see the video to get a good laugh. But the first one is the Bee Gees in 1963. Listen to it. They were just young little lads. You wouldn't believe it when you see them.

0: song like you never heard before. That's the best friend.
1: Two recordings of Alexander's ragtime band there by the Bee Gees, one in 1963 and one in 1973. It's quite fascinating looking up these things, I can tell you. Now, my wife and I, we are of the generation. If there's one thing that makes it good to be of our older generation, it's the fact that we have a gold card, a fantastic thing, as any retiree will tell you. Now, before COVID struck, we started doing what we called our gold card excursions, because we could hop on the train here in Waikanae into Wellington, get on a bus and go to all sorts of places, and fascinating looking around Wellington. So we went to the zoo one time, and we've been across to Eastbourne, and you have a cup of coffee and jump on the bus, go back to the station, get on the train and go home. And that was all it would cost us for a day out. It was a cost of a cup of coffee and a scone or something. So unfortunately, with the advent of COVID, put a bit of a hole in it. So it wasn't until this week we tried to get back into doing that again. Now, we'd often heard about the number 24 bus and the number 2 bus, not if you come to it. So what we did was we went down and we jumped on the train and got the 20 to 10 train in the morning, and we went down to Wellington, trotted across to Lambton Quay and jumped on the number 2 bus. It didn't take long to do all that. Well, the number 2 bus takes you winding through various parts of Wellington, and along Courtney Place, and then out through Kilburnie and to Miramar. And that's where we had planned to have a stop. So we got to Miramar, and the bus drops you just outside Palmer's Garden Centre. So we popped in there and had a cup of coffee, and then we came out just nicely in time to catch the number 24 from there, which took us up into Miramar Heights. Now, the bigger bonus was, when it hove into view, the bus was a double-decker. Quickly ran upstairs, well, as quick as I can run up any stairs these days, and grabbed the front seat. It's just like being 10 years old again. So up we went and got on the top there. Well, I mean, I never say it was just stunning. If you've not done this, but this is the height of the, well, literally the height of the trip. This is up Miramar Shops and up to Mount Crawford, and most unlikely route for a double-decker bus to take. Phenomenal views, absolutely phenomenal views of the harbour and Wellington. And so we wound our way up round there and back down to past the Miramar Shops again, or near the Miramar Shops, and then back on the route around until this time we came back round Evans Bay and Oriental Parade and back to Wellington Station, which was handy because we got off at the station. And then we did all that. We had a cup of coffee at Miramar, and by the time we got home, it was, I don't know, about 2:30 or something. It wasn't even a long day. Fabulous, fabulous. So we're going to do a few more, and I'll tell you if you can stand it. I'll tell you all about them, because there are some fabulous bus routes through Wellington, and they occasionally feature

featured in the local newspapers, of course. Right, talk about featuring. What are we on to now? It's Andy Williams and his recording of As Time Goes By. And this is, goes back to 1962. Now, this is a track that was recorded in 1931, believe it or not. So quite a bit later than that. Andy Williams, 1962. Here we are, As Time Goes By.

All right, wakey wakey. Andy Williams, As Time Goes By. Entertainment, just a couple of things I thought I'd draw your attention to that I've got here. First one is Capley Playhouse is putting on a play from May the 7th to May the 16th, and it's a murder mystery. And the full title is The Farndale Avenue Housing Estates Towns Women's Guild Dramatic Society. Put in, and this particular production, as they call it, is murder mystery. There's a series of these, apparently, by the Farndale Avenue Housing Estate Towns Women's Guild Dramatic Society, and they all tend to go along the lines of the play that went wrong. And if you've seen any of those at all, you know they can be hilariously funny and split-second timing and really good. So that's on at the Capley Playhouse in Paraparaumu, just over the railway line there, from May the 7th until May the 16th. And you can get your tickets from trybooking.com. In addition to that, I will mention, because I've just become involved with it, and that's the fact that Marna Little Theatre down there at Plimmerton, from the 13th of May until the 23rd of May, are putting on Shakespeare in Love. And again, tickets and try booking. And I'm promoting it because I've just been asked if I would operate the lights for it. So I'm rather pleased about that. They're a great bunch of people down there. All these theatre people are a great bunch of people. I know we pull their legs, but good fun to be with. So there we are. That's a couple of bits of amateur entertainment coming.

up locally. And, well, if you've ever been to My Little Theatre or Capley Playhouse, you'll know that the standard is always very high. Back to the Great American Songlist playbook that I've got here. And my next one here is a bit more familiar, if you remember this one. It's Shirley Bassey and Big Spender. And I know we heard that much more recently than that. But in fact, this came out in, well, it was 1962. So it must have been around about then that Shirley Bassey recorded it. Here it is.

Wouldn't you like to have fun, fun, fun? How's about a few laughs, laughs? I could show you a good time. Let me show you a

And before we go back to more music, here is a quick appeal for the Kapiti Food Bank just down the road there at Paraparam, just over the railway crossing and turn left. Food Bank in Paraparam. So usual sort of thing they're looking for is pasta sauce, tinned veggies, single meals, lunchbox items, muesli bars, biscuits, crackers, tinned tomatoes, dry spaghetti, two-minute noodles, gluten-free items, tinned fish, lentils, etc., coffee, honey, Vegemite and Marmite for sandwiches and things like that. And then on the other side, the cleaning side, soap, body wash, cleaning products of various whatever, shampoo, conditioner, nappies, pads, panty liners, toothbrushes, toothpaste and toilet rolls, virtually everything. Now, if you're roaming your way through New World here in Waikanae or in Paraparam, or if you're at Pack and Save and you want to put some things in your trolley as you're going through, and then after you paid for them, you'll find there is a box in each of those stores labelled Kapiti Food Bank, and you can pop them in there, and almost anything you can think of, I think, will be very gratefully received at the moment. And it's only just the start of winter and things are pretty bad. And of course, with the business with dear Mr. Trump and putting up the cost of fuel, which is costing everybody more and more, it's not a happy time, is it? The next track is Always, and this was by Irving Berlin, which lots of these are by Irving Berlin, of course. He originally wrote it and recorded it in 1925, and it's called Always. But in 1994, Bon Jovi, of all people, recorded it, and here's his version.

programme and I'm only just opening the International Express. So what have I got for here? There's a good one. I've often mentioned about the fact that my wife and I are out walking the dog every day and always bumping into people when it's a great way to make friends and you're always bumping into people walking their dogs. But I have to say, we've never bumped into anybody walking a pig. So here's an article here. Time for Porky's guests. Take the pigs out. An animal lover, this is in the UK, an animal lover has created a new form of outdoor therapy, walking a pig. Rosie Stubbs takes adults and children on 2 mile strolls around her countryside, along with her 8 farm porkers. Guests get to pet and feed the pigs as they roll around in the mud and they forage. Rosie says the activity is proving popular with office workers looking to enjoy nature. She said, there's never a dormant moment with the pigs. They're always doing something to make you laugh. I get a lot more adults and kids coming. It's mainly office people booking in, wanting to get outside in the fresh air. Well, Rosie's adorable pigs named Pumpkin, Tiny Tim, Trousers, Polly Pocket, Jimmy Pig, Rodney Trotter, Dozer and Peggy Sue were all rescued or hand-raised since being piglets. And she said she runs her experiences from her back garden. She added, people come from all over the world to meet my pigs. So maybe some of you have met Rosie and her pigs. What a great idea. Something a bit different. And as you said, for office workers, it's just such a change. My next track, we are going back to 1921, Irving Berlin again. And this is All By Myself. Now you'll think, yes, we've heard other versions of that. And of course we have. The one I picked for you is Celine Dion. And this was, I believe, recorded in 2020. And you know, Celine Dion, it's going to be good. All By Myself.

Wow, a little lady, but boy, some voice, eh? Celine Dion. Back to the newspaper, back to the International Express. Doctor Who. So many people have been fans of Doctor Who over the years, haven't they? And I've said before, I know I've said before on this programme, that I can remember the very first episode. I can't remember much of it, but I can remember the young couple down the street, and it was a bit misty. It was an evening or a night anyway, I think. But they came across this police box and, the rest, as they say, is history. I can just vaguely see them standing outside it. So anyway, look who's back after 61 lost years. Doctor Who fans are in for a treat this Easter after two, or at least Easter, this is, after two lost episodes not seen for 61 years were found in a box. The programmes both featured William Hartnell, who was the first Doctor, as he tackles a Dalek scheme to take over the galaxy. And this must have been... I don't know, it wasn't the first one for Daleks, anyway. They were only ever shown in the UK, and after the broadcast in 1965, the tapes were wiped, as BBC bosses believed there was no appetite for re-watching episodes that had been shot in black and white. Wow, it's going back a bit, isn't it? No wonder I said it would look like night in the original one. More than half of the reels remain missing, but the charitable trust Film is Fabulous came across some copies made by technicians to check for problems in case the episodes were pitched to other markets. They were found among the belongings of an anonymous late collector whose films were donated to the Film is Fabulous organisation after his death. Now, this next bit, much to my surprise, although I don't know why, Peter Purves, 87, who played the Time Lord's assistant Stephen Taylor, was lured under false pretences to a surprise special screening last week at the Phoenix Cinema in Leicester. It was a couple of weeks, probably a bit long, last week. Actor and former Blue Peter presenter said, "My flabber has never been so ghastled." He said, "I've never forgiven the BBC for losing those episodes. I'm astonished these two wonderful episodes have finally turned up. So many of my episodes are missing. It's heartbreaking to me." Peter Purves said, gosh, what's he still been alive? He's only 87. And so to the next bit of music, who have I got for you? It's, now, Autumn Leaves. We all know the song, "When Autumn Leaves Slip By My Window." Did you know that it's been recorded by Eric Clapton? Maybe not. So it was originally written in 1946, so it's not that old, is it, by Joseph Cosma. But this is Eric Clapton's version. It's pretty good.

BBC splashes £25 million on consultants. And I found this is quite interesting because if you take the listener and you had this week's or last week's now edition of the listener, this might ring a bit of a bell. BBC chiefs have splashed out more than £25 million on outside management consultants in the past 5 years, despite the corporation employing a vast army of highly paid senior managers. Now, this consultant, this word consultant, it tends to make you a bit suspicious every time you hear it. Figures show that the licence fee-funded broadcaster handed £25.4 million to consulting firms between 2021 and 2025 for advice on strategy, finance, staffing and technology. The spending means that millions from households paying the soon-to-be £180 per year licence fee ended up in the pockets of city advisory firms rather than going towards creating TV shows. Well, yeah, I mean, you think that's what your money's going for, don't you? Listen to this. The latest official figures show that it employed, the BBC, employed 236 senior managers, all of whom were paid more than £100,000, of which the top five had salaries in excess of £350,000 a year, $700,000 a year. Well, I don't know what to say, but as I say, what I do say is if you'd seen the listener last week, there was a very, very interesting article, and it was featured on the front to read it inside, about Wellington Council. And again, you've got this business of paying consultants massive amounts of money. And as the extremely well-written article, a major blood boil, really, they explained, you know, the councils have run down on their own expertise and therefore they have to get consultants in on the misguided approach, as it turns out, that it's better to get in subcontractors to do jobs than have your own staff. Well, part of the problem of this is that then you don't have any skilled people on your staff to do any inspection or checking of the work that's been done by these consultancy firms and subbies. And I think we've got a similar sort of problem if you read the figures on Capity Council as well. So if you didn't see it, do try and get hold of a copy of the listener from last week, because it is a very, very, it's a huge eye-opener onto the way millions of dollars have been wasted by the Wellington Council. Anyway, that's not what this program's about normally. So back to music. And who have I got for you this time? And the next track is, oh, it's Ain't Misbehaving. Now, again, a familiar tune, which was written in 1929 by Fats Waller. Ain't Misbehaving. And this is a version by, surprise, well, not too much of a surprise, but Rod Stewart and Jules Holland. I'm sure you know who Jules Holland is. Rod Stewart, Jules Holland, Ain't Misbehaving.

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2: Kia ora. Welcome to Neurodivergence Matters. I'm your host, Stephen Harrison. This episode, Conversations That Help, is episode 6 of a 6-part mini-series called The Energy Equation. Through this whole mini-series, we've really been focusing on understanding energy, managing capacity, embracing recovery, and supporting neurodivergent people to thrive. I'm really hoping that there's been a lot of value gained from the series, and I hope that this episode will really add a lot of practical help in terms of how to have conversations around energy, fatigue, etc., that puts you in the right space to be an absolute wonderful support for the person you care about. Supportive relationships are built on understanding and communication. Last episode was really focused on what is there to understand about a neurodivergent person. Not that it answered all the questions, but it certainly positioned you in a better way that you can inquire and start to understand what really are they experiencing and facing. This one on communication builds on earlier episodes that have focused on working with neurodivergent people, and hopefully will add value and is specifically targeted around support in the area of energy. Many supporters genuinely want to help but don't know what to say. Have you ever wanted to help someone and worried about saying the wrong thing? I know I do. Psychological safety comes into play here, and this is the belief that one will not be punished or humiliated for speaking up with ideas, questions, concerns, or mistakes. So as you approach a neurodivergent person to have a conversation, it is important that you feel safe in doing so. Some of that is how you approach it. Some of that is how they receive it. This will not fix them being a bad player. And I say that not in the sense of them being wicked evil. Catching them in the wrong moment and asking them a question, even a good one, can result in a bad outcome. I know there were times with my eldest child as they were growing up. Didn't matter how sincere and clear we wanted to be of help, there were moments and moods that they were in that we were never going to have psychological safety. There is a need to pick your time and be careful about and considerate of both your needs and their needs when it comes to having a decent conversation. Word to the wise, this is not going to solve every problem that you have in a relationship. It's a few more ideas that you can tuck under your belt and call upon and hopefully fashion a strategy and a way forward that will make a difference. When it comes to communication, the goal is connection. Many conversations fail because we're trying to fix the problem, solve the issue or concern, correct a behavior. And this problem-solving mode communicates, I've already decided what your problem is. Not going to help. It's going to aggravate of anything. Before we connect, we want to listen, understand, and then work towards a solution.

Notice I said work towards a solution, not tell them the solution. People often need understanding before solutions. And I like a quote from Stephen Covey in Seven Habits of Highly Effective People. Seek first to understand, then to be understood. If you're trying to connect properly and have a meaningful exchange, work from the basis of understanding their situation, their perspective, what's going on for them before raising and trying to solve a problem. So what's the need behind the conversation? When someone shares a struggle, they may be seeking understanding, validation, support, collaboration, probably not advice. So people frequently need someone to help them organize their thinking rather than to solve it. I know personally, I used to be Mr. Fix-It, and I've had partners who have just told me to go away because I was noticing a struggle they were having, trying to fix it for them, and that was totally not what they wanted. They often talk about women being different from men. It's not really entirely true. Not in the sense of men want their areas fixed and women don't. It might be true that men think they can fix the woman, and women tend to take a more collegial, collaborative approach. But actually, I haven't met many people at all who want advice, even when they say yes to it. People really want someone to help them organize their thinking rather than solve it. Talking out loud reduces cognitive overload, and many autistic and ADHD adults report that simply being listened to allows them to discover their own solution. One of the roles I play as a coach is purely listening for the client to offload, being a sounding board. That offers the opportunity of the client to clear the space. So with your neurodivergent loved one, recognize that sometimes they just need to clear out everything that's going on in their head that's been overwhelming them for a while. They may not even need a response. I do a lot of work with groups of men. One of the most genuine and authentic things that can be offered is great listening. And so we have men in a group for 2 hours, for instance, and most of that time they are sitting there quietly listening to other men. And that's a real gift. It provides an opportunity for the men sharing to feel heard, feel listened to, work through things without having to compete and argue and debate and collaborate. They own their situation. They own the issues that they raise. They sometimes in the moment come up with a solution. Other times they'll go away, come back the following month and say, wow, that worked. Got an answer for myself. And so if you work on the basis that listening is a gift, when you start communicating with your neurodivergent person, you're going to find a very different response from them than if you're starting with advice. So give it a go, see what happens. There's also genuine questions you can ask that make a difference and help you open up the person who has a sense of trust in you. So I'm not saying you start with these questions, I'm saying you start with the connecting, the listening, the seeking to understand. And these questions are in that bucket of seeking to understand. A really good question to start with is, what is hardest about this situation right now? The question invites reflection. The answer will help you build understanding. It doesn't have any, and it avoids assumptions. And it may help you uncover answers so

such as sensory overwhelm, emotional overload, uncertainty, executive functioning issues and difficulties, competing priorities, and other things. Now, none of those particular phrases may be used. You may learn sensory overload through some statement such as, oh, it's so much noise in my head at the moment. I just feel absolutely buried by all the sound I've been in. Not a mention of sensory or overwhelm, but some clues. Instead of, I'm behind on work, that might be the straight, clear, and reasonable answer from a neurotypical perspective. You might discover, I'm exhausted because yesterday's meeting completely drained me. And then you find out that, yeah, the recovery process hasn't been sufficient yet. You didn't even necessarily know there was a recovery process. The answer could lead to a very different conversation. Asking what the hardest thing right now is gives the recipient of that question a chance to fashion an answer that's meaningful to them. That also is related to the degree of trust they have in you. You know, so you could ask this question one day when there's low trust and get a very short, unhelpful answer. And another moment when they feel trusting of you, you get quite a different answer, even if the situation was exactly the same, which it never will be. Think about the questions you're asking and whether they're loaded with any judgment or whether it's clear space for the other person to answer a genuine inquiry. A second helpful question might be, what would be most helpful from me right now? You know, you want to help, but you don't want to fix and you don't want to meddle. This question avoids guessing. It allows support to be tailored to the needs voiced by, freely given by, the neurodivergent person. Support looks different for different people. Sometimes they need practical help, emotional reassurance, quiet company, someone to advocate for them, or permission to rest. And this one simple question, what would be most helpful for me right now, opens the door to receiving genuine answers from the person that you're seeking to help and learning what would be of most value to them. Now, it may not work the first time you ask the question. Again, back to trust. Until the trust is established and the genuine willingness to help and be a companion with them rather than telling them what to do, the trust levels need to grow and build. But persevere. Perseverance is a massive quality of someone that really wants to help. A third helpful question, do you want solutions, support, or someone to listen? You could even add, or something else. Many misunderstandings disappear when expectations become clear. Sometimes the answer changes during the conversation. As I mentioned a bit earlier, people often want to vent. They just want a sounding board that they can share what's going on for them and let it go rather than actually have something fixed. Later, they ask for ideas. This check-in avoids misunderstanding. So that's another important thing to realize, that in a conversation, you may have asked any of these questions at one point and got an answer. But as you continue to have a meaningful conversation, even in the same conversation, asking the same question again later may produce an entirely different answer that is equally genuine. These questions also offer validation. And research on emotional validation suggests people regulate emotions more effectively when they feel understood before advice is offered. And I only put that last bit in because, well, you might get to a point where you still offer advice.

but you certainly don't want to do it first. And my encouragement to you is stay as advice free as possible. It really saves a lot of pain. And they can ask your opinion. They can ask for input. They might even ask for your advice. But don't offer it. So here are some ideas of what not to say. Common statements that often backfire include, everybody struggles. You might have said that in response to them voicing challenges, struggles, barriers that they're facing, and why life is particularly challenging for them at the moment. Problem is, saying everybody struggles, while true, diminishes their experience. It says to them, this person isn't on my side. And I don't mean this person will only do and will back me 100% in everything I want. What I mean by on my side is they aren't my companion. They're not walking with me. They're not actually trying to understand my experience. Everybody struggles simply says, I don't care. You're going through stuff that everybody else goes through. It may have been said as a flippant, we're all the same type judgment, or a smoothing comment to say, well, you're going through stuff, everyone goes through stuff, but it does diminish their experience. Another one is, just try harder. Wow, that assumes that effort is missing, that it's the missing ingredient. Just try harder communicates they are not doing the job they ought to be. They're not living up to or meeting your expectations. They're not as good as everybody else. They're lazy. My goodness, that one is so loaded. And it gets said a lot. Another one is you need better discipline. Discipline requires ongoing executive function. It requires a clear mind. It requires an ability to focus in the moment and maintain that concentration. It totally ignores masking the fatigue that goes with it, the pressure that they may be facing from sensory overload and so many other things. Discipline is a really wonderful skill to have, but even those who are skilled in it lose it when they get fatigued. And so, yeah, saying you need better discipline. Yeah, cool, I do, but it ain't going to happen right now. Probably the response to you need better discipline will be a degree of anger and certainly a shutting down in terms of any more sharing. You might be going, you're overthinking it. You're noticing that they're experiencing anxiety and worry, that they're losing the plot in terms of how to do their work and prioritizing. And this might sound like a really good way to fix it. You know, just stop your thinking process, calm it down. But it diminishes and dismisses the genuine processing differences that they, because of their unique brain, go through. I can tell myself I'm over anxious and don't need to be anxious as much as I like. It doesn't stop me being anxious. I have learned over time that there are things I can do that minimize and reduce my anxiety and that help me navigate when I am indeed overthinking. But telling me I'm overthinking isn't going to do it. And the last one's a goodie as well. You seem fine to me. Oh my goodness. This writes off their experience as meaningless compared to your judgment of them. Just because I look fine, because I've done a really good job of masking and putting up a false front, doesn't mean I'm fine. It just means I've hidden it from you. These are actually really common, very common responses that people might give to neurodivergent people, said with the best of intentions, that cripple the communication process. They all minimize the lived experience of the neurodivergent person. And that is

not what you want to do. That is so totally counter to the good that you're trying to do. So, way forward. How about replacing judgment or judgment-sounding questions and statements with curiosity?

I don't know, more ethically or with a more critical lens. So here, I'm not here to say stop watching Love Island. But yeah, how do we watch this without being unconscious participants in the exact thing we just spent, you know, we just spent critiquing? And I think the first thing is separate your reaction to a person from your reaction to the edit. Like, you know, every single time you feel a strong, oh, I did not like them reaction forming, ask yourself, am I reacting to something they actually said or did? Or am I reacting to how it was scored, framed, and sequenced by an editing team whose entire job is to manufacture that exact reaction in me? That doesn't mean to say that every strong reaction is manufactured or wrong. Some people just really do behave badly. Also, there are some people that you just don't vibe with, and that's fine. But I think it's good to give yourself a beat just to, you know, ensure that you haven't dehumanized that person. You're not just automatically running on a script or running on stereotypes, because I think that's how these patterns still keep existing, right? Is because we're all not questioning it enough and just running with these stories. I think another thing to do is, you know, do the swap test. Literally in your head, if a contestant of a different race or a different gender did the exact same thing, said the exact same words, in the exact same tone, would you still be this bothered? And if the honest answer is no, that gap is worth sitting with. Not defending, just sitting with. Third, pay attention to who gets the benefit of the doubt by default and who has to earn it from scratch every single episode with no accumulated credit. And I think that pattern is usually more honest than any single storyline. Fourth, and I think this one's more about us in the show, be really careful about pylons. There's a difference between critique and a dog pile, and social media makes that line incredibly easy to cross, especially at scale, especially when a whole platform decides someone's the villain of the week. A fair critique of a specific action doesn't require flooding someone's actual real life inbox with hate. You know, these are people, they go home after this. And I think the dog pile has just become this weird fever dream, especially since social media is more prominent in our lives. I mean, the dog pile and the like fan wars have been next level, especially between like Jasmine fans and Yulia fans and Yulia fans and Lola fans. And it's actually insane. We all just need to calm down a little bit, I think. Fifth, support the people doing the work of naming this stuff, you know, whether it's the writers, whether it's people breaking this down on social media, whether it's past contestants who keep showing up to interviews and telling the truth about what actually happened to them, even though it would honestly be so much more easier and personally and professionally to just stay quiet and protect their brand deals. And I think maybe the biggest one is hold representation and treatment as two separate report cards. Do not let a show off the hook for uneven treatment just because the cast looks diverse on paper. And don't dismiss the value of that diverse casting either just because a treatment still needs work. But both things can be true at the same time. The show can be doing better than it's used to and still be doing real harm right now. You know, progress is not binary and neither is critique. And that's really the whole episode in this sentence, really. If I just had to pick one line to leave y'all with, you know, representation gets someone in the room. It does not by itself guarantee that they get the same grace, the same humanity, the same benefit of the doubt as everyone else already sitting there. And that second part, the grace part, that's a separate fight. It doesn't

0: happen automatically just because casting has improved. Someone has to keep pushing for it. That's somebody, hopefully us, the audience. But we have to keep pushing for it on purpose every single season. It's true of Love Island. It's true of The Bachelor. It's true of basically any reality TV show. So, you know, have fun. But also, let's just all keep it real. And I will see you for part two of this kōrero. We will be breaking down the girl's girl.
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5: Welcome to this episode of Kapiti Poets, funded by the Creative Community Scheme via Kapiti Coast District Council, and also by the New Zealand Poetry Society and by generous donors via the boosted crowdfunding platform. I'm your host, Ingrid Prosser, performance poet from Paraparaumu, and I'm delighted to welcome to the studio today Anne Powell, who lives in Waikanae Beach. I first discovered Anne's poetry in a copy of one of her books in Paraparaumu Library, and it had an immediate effect on me. The blurb on the back cover told me that she lived on the Kapiti Coast, but the book was published in 2018, so I didn't know if that was still the case. I had to find out because I knew straight away that I wanted to have her on the programme. I decided to inquire of her publisher, the Cuba Press, which I was easily able to do at the inaugural Bookmark Kapiti Book Market, which took place in August 2025. As the morning progressed, I found a minute to go along to the Cuba Press stall and make my inquiry. Yes, I was told, Anne Powell does still live on the Kapiti Coast, and she's actually going to be here in 10 minutes' time to take a turn running the stall. You could have knocked me down with the proverbial feather. I was very happy to meet Anne, and she kindly gave me copies of all her poetry books so that I could begin proper and very enjoyable research. Thank you so much for coming into the studio, Anne.
6: Thank you, and thank you for inviting me today. Yes.
5: You're most welcome. So I'd like to ask you, first of all, how your poetic journey began. Were you writing in childhood or did it begin later?
6: I certainly wasn't writing as a child, but I was definitely reading. And I was very fortunate to be one of five children in a family who loved books. And great. From when we were quite young, we were each taken to the New Plymouth Public Library and joined up as children. So our home was, my memory of it is one that had a lot of books in it.
5: Great.
6: Yeah, which were read.
5: Yes.
6: Yes,
5: mm. Great. I was brought up in a similar household. Yeah, mm. Lovely. And what sort of writing were you particularly inspired by at that time?
6: I went to Teachers Training College in Palmerston North, and one of the courses I did at the time was English and English Literature, and I also did that at Massey University. And I was particularly keen on New Zealand writing at the time. Yes.
5: Great.
6: Alistair Curnow in particular.
5: Yeah.
6: Because of the sense of place.
5: Yeah, right. Mm. Great. Excellent. Well, shall we hear a poem from you now?
6: Sure.
5: And will you tell us a little bit about it before we start?
6: Okay, so the one I'm going to read is called Filling Hollows. And it really relates to my dad, who was in the Second World War. But the personal connection with it is that twice in my life I've had the opportunity to go to Israel-Palestine. Mm. And one of the things that was very special to me was sleeping for two nights in the Sinai Desert, which used to belong to Israel but now is part of Egypt.

0: Yeah. So, and that was just the most amazing, awe-inspiring experience for me, especially looking up and seeing the stars with no artificial lighting whatsoever.
1: Yeah,
0: it was extraordinary. So I'll read this. It's called Filling Hollows. Sun butters the desert sand and toasts the salt bushes. You think you could go mad here, dreaming of scones and jam and the fat cream of Aotearoa. Lawrence billows before you. Bedouin darken the dunes. To read them like braille is a hunger in you. Licking your lips, remembering your father in the Western Desert War, where soldiers drank the dew from their socks each morning. The desert taste is a hollow well. You smell the green of home. Emptiness fills with your father's photo. Khaki boy, beautiful, high as the thigh of a camel.
1: Thank you. Thank you. I love that poem. I love the sense of history, and it's full of past and present and this place and that place, and it's all mixed up with all the wonderful images. Yeah, thank you very much.
0: Thank you.
1: So you have four books of poetry published, and some of your poems have been set to music by New Zealand composers for both solo singers and choirs. We'll come back to the music in a minute. Your first book was A Fire Song, published in 1999. That was followed in 2001 by Enough Clear Water, and the poem we've just heard was from that book. And then Tree of a Thousand Voices in 2010 and The Edge of Things in 2018. Looking online, the only one that doesn't seem to be available, though I think you have copies, is Tree of a Thousand Voices. And that's the book that was a runner-up in the 2011 Ashton Wiley Charitable Trust Awards for Transformative Writing in the Mind-Body-Spirit category. I can imagine that that was particularly pleasing to you to win that award.
0: It was, especially because I was the first poet to be ranked, as it were,
1: yes,
0: in the awards. Normally it was either fiction, mainly fiction, yeah, and non-fiction.
1: Yeah.
0: So it was very exciting for poetry.
1: Yes.
0: I thought that I happened to be the one that year. And it's an award that began in 2004.
1: Yeah.
0: So, yes, I was. It took them to 2011 to locate poetry as a possible award winner. Yes.
1: Yeah. Mm. So is it particularly important to you that your books have this aspect, the spiritual aspect? Is it inevitable, considering your life choices, that there are lots of spiritual poems in your books?
0: I think inevitable is a really good word. It is inevitable because it is part of who I am, as me, as the poet, and also as a cynical sister, which is my significant life choice.
1: Yes.
0: It's not, I don't sit down to write a poem and think I must kind of drag some spiritual component into this. It just, it happens.
1: Yeah.
0: And it's only afterwards I realise, or sometimes I don't realise it myself, and other people who read the poem tell me, this is what happened for me when I read the poem.
1: Mm.
0: And so I receive from other people the meaning of it often.
1: Mm.
0: Yeah, but it's not something that's forced or that I feel pressured to write, yeah, kind of spiritual poems.
1: Yes, yes, yes, I understand. And because I've had the experience of reading all four of your books through, I can see how there are many of them where there isn't an overt spiritual aspect in terms of what you've actually written, but it's sort of underlying.
0: Yes.
1: Underlying things. And because I know that you're a sister, and I've read enough poems where you are a bit more, saying things a bit more strongly, I can see how it's underpinning a lot of other poems. Mm. Yeah, lovely. Let's hear two more poems now. One from The Edge of Things and one from Tree of a Thousand.

0: young voices, and you'll let us know something about them in advance.
1: The poem I'm going to read is called Of All Beginnings, and it's about the experience of being at Hooker Falls, which probably many listeners have experienced. And no matter how often I've been there, it always has this powerful effect on me. Whether there's like hundreds of tourists videoing the falls, yeah. Or very rarely have I been there on my own. But it just has a hold on me, really. Mm. And because quite a lot of my poems are about the sense of place and the place where we live in Aotearoa, it's important to me to write of some of those experiences. Yeah. So, at Hooker Falls, I stand silenced by the power and purity of water. Hoka Nui, you thunder through the cathedral cleft of granite, anointing me with your spray that empowers me to live the channel carved out for me. I feel the wildness of your current call me to the deeply hidden spring of all beginnings. Your flying spray blesses my faltering steps. Branches offer their limbs like Easter people, fresh from washing.
0: Thank you. I visited Hooker Falls for the first time late last year, having wanted to go there for years. Mm. Wonderful. I just took photos. I joined the hordes taking photos. Maybe I'll write a poem about it at some point. Thank you.
1: The poem I'm going to read is called The Point. And the starting point for this poem was a visit I made a long time ago to the Kaupua Monastery, which is a bit north of Dannevirke, way out in a wilderness place, really, quite isolated. And at the time, I think there was an abbot there who was an elderly Irishman. That's my memory of it anyway. And I can't remember now whether we actually had this conversation that the poem names, or it's from my own imagining, but I like it anyway. Every time the abbot opens his mouth, emerald birds fly out and sit on my shoulder. The speech of birds is the sound of wisdom. I long to tame such a bird, take it home to Wellington. The point, says the abbot, is to leave the bird untamed.
0: Thank you very much. That is my favourite of your poems, and I love the message that gives us and the images that come into my mind. Lovely, thank you. Let's talk about the music now. In 2003, Jenny McLeod set 21 of your poems from your first book, Fire Song, in a cycle called Under Southern Skies. That cycle is for mezzo-soprano and piano. In 2008, David Hamilton composed a piece for choir, setting your poem Blessing, also from Firesong. In 2015, Leonie Holmes set 5 of your poems from your next 2 books for Women's Choir and Harp. That group is called Land Pictures. And in 2018, Leonie Holmes again set 2 poems in a piece called This Watershed Time, which was commissioned by the King's Singers and Voices New Zealand. You must have a great sense of satisfaction that these composers have been so moved by your words that they chose to set them.
1: I think my first response would be, I feel a sense of surprise.
0: Right.
1: Because I remember Jenny McLeod calling me and saying, could I come to her house?
0: Yes.
1: Because she had my book, someone had given it to her, and she'd been inspired, like, instantly almost, to compose, you know, the piece.
0: Yeah.
1: And, which, incidentally, was performed at the Nelson Music Festival last year.
0: Great, yeah. Yes.
1: That was its premiere. Yes, so a huge sense of surprise, but also a sense of pleasure that that another medium like music can take these little words and make something more of them.
0: Yeah.
1: Yeah, it's been wonderful.
0: Yeah, great.

0: I believe that when the King's Singers and Voices New Zealand performed this Watershed Time in 2018, that you were there in the audience, which must have been super.
1: I was there. It was the world premiere, which sounds very exotic, yeah. but it was a thrill because I've long admired the King's Singers. So yeah. for them to sing something that I'd written, it was phenomenal, really. And it was a great joy to me to meet them, each of them, afterwards. Yeah beautiful time.
0: Yeah, I grew up listening to the King's Singers.
1: Yeah.
0: Do they have a Kiwi singer in the group?
1: I think he's just retired. He's been someone from Christchurch.
0: Yeah.
1: Yes, he's just finished his several years with the King's Singers.
0: Yeah, wonderful. What we haven't said yet is that your poem Blessing, which is in Firesong, appears in all these settings. So it's been set, well, I was going to say four times, but actually there was another time as well, wasn't there, which I didn't know about, and you gave me some details of that a few minutes ago.
1: Yes, there's a fifth arrangement of the Blessing poem, and it was written for Hospice New Zealand for one of the events. I think it was a memorial service they were having at the end of a year. Unfortunately, I don't remember the name of the composer. I have a copy of it at home, but yes, that was a fifth setting of the Blessing.
0: Yeah,
1: which is one of the shortest poems I've ever written. So it's remarkable that it's appeared five times in five completely different musical settings.
0: Yeah, that's quite tremendous. Well, in a moment we'll hear the David Hamilton setting, with many thanks to David for sending me the recording. The choir is the Stellar Singers, and they're conducted by Brian Lee. Before we hear that, I'd like to just read the poem, because the words are so wonderful, and just to make sure that everyone's ears can be tuned into the words when we hear the recording. So, Blessing by Anne. May the soft light at the end of the day heal you. May the purr of the sea on the shells of the beach heal you. May the dance of the wind on the grass of the dunes heal you. May the maker of water and air and fire heal you who walk the earth.

0: even though I've heard it many, many times. I found listening to it here today especially moving. So thank you for including it.
1: Oh, well, thank you for writing the poem. It's a wonderful marriage of the words and the music. Yeah, and thanks again to David for sending the recording, beautifully sung by the Stellar Singers. You were born in New Plymouth, and I believe you lived in Wellington for some time. When did you come to the Kapiti Coast?
0: Our community moved to the Kapiti Coast in November of 2011. So, been here, what, 15 years?
1: Yeah, lovely. Mm. Lovely, and it's in Waikanae Beach.
0: Near Waikanae Beach, yes. In the tsunami zone, unfortunately. Oh. We didn't know about such things at the time when we moved.
1: No.
0: Yes.
1: I'm sure you've got plans in case of anything like that.
0: I have
1: happening.
0: A go bag ready.
1: Yeah. Great. So are you close enough that you can walk easily to the beach?
0: Oh, certainly, yes. I love that beach. Different every day, every moment of every day. Yes.
1: Do you go to the estuary or the main part of the beach or both?
0: Usually to the main part of the beach, but sometimes down to the estuary. Yeah, we tend to take visitors down to the estuary.
1: Yes. All the wonderful.
0: I love birds and. A long time ago, Roger Steele, who fabulously published my first three books and has since retired, Roger said to me, "You have to stop writing poems about the stars." And I think now he would say to me, "You have to stop writing poems that include birds." But anyway, one that I'd like to read is called Oyster Catchers at Otaki. So that's the beach north of Waikanae and Pekapeka. Take your worrying mind to the river's mouth and listen to the language of water. Notice the oyster catchers standing on thin coral legs at the sandbar. Notice how the birds remain all day with orange-ringed eyes intent on the glistening foil of sea unrolling from the river. Notice how they remain, awaiting the fall of water at low tide, when the river spreads her table and the language of water alters. Notice the patience of birds.
1: Lovely, thank you. Well, as far as I'm concerned, you can write as many poems as you like about birds. Yes, I've written quite a few poems about birds myself, I have to say. So I generally ask people, can you tell us something about how living here on the coast influences your writing? And obviously we've seen that to a degree already. Is there, what would you like to say in answer to that question?
0: A lot of my poems seem to relate to water. But natural elements, really, and I'd say, and I have a very strong sense of place that I think's been with me from childhood because I grew up in Taranaki, between the mountain and the sea. So those things have always been central to me, really.
1: Yeah,
0: and they emerge in a whole host of different ways in my poetry. Yes. Either as something to be cared for, something to be enjoyed, something to be celebrated.
1: And I imagine, living where you are, that Kapiti Island is quite a presence in your life.
0: It's a looming kind of presence in my life.
1: Yeah.
0: I've only been over there once.
1: Yeah.
0: And it was extraordinary how different an experience it was to be on that island and to look back at the mainland. Yes, it kind of was a whole different perspective.
1: So
0: that reminded me again, like, where we stand gives us a different perspective on things, and all the meanings of that word, where we stand, gives us a different perspective.
1: And some of those things are more obvious and some of them are quite subtle, aren't they?
0: That's right.
1: Yeah. Great. Lovely. Well, it's been really lovely to talk with you, and thank you so much for coming into the studio. In a moment.

0: moment, we'll finish the programme with a group of very short prayer or blessing type poems. Firstly, I'd like once more to say thank you very, very much to our generous and supportive funders, the Kapiti Coast District Council for the Creative Community Scheme funding, which comes from Creative New Zealand, the New Zealand Poetry Society, and individuals via the boosted crowdfunding platform. Tell us about the poems we're going to hear to finish the programme.
1: These little poems are really... blessings is the word I'd put on them. And I remember Seamus Heaney, who's an Irish poet since dead, whom I really, really love. He said once that he was asked, can poetry change the world? And he said, I can't think of a poem that would change the world, but I can think of poems that can change our understanding of what's happening in the world. And so some of these little poems are about that. And yes, in a way they relate to people's experience of significant moments in their lives, like maybe loss or grief or celebration. Yeah, so it, in a way they may help, I hope, people to understand what they're going through or give them some kind of comfort in what they're living with. Yeah. So the first little one is called Homecoming. May the incoming tide nourish you and the outgoing tide carry you. May the oyster catchers call befriend you and plumes of toi toi welcome you home. This next one is called Day Start. May the calm of slow water be with you. May the morning drift of mist weave a cloak around you. May the leisure of swans sail across your soul. This next very brief poem has a story attached to it. I went into a cafe once and a friend of mine was sitting there, and I went and talked to her and she said, I need some help, Anne. I've been asked to lead a service for a stillborn baby, for the family of the stillborn baby. And I found myself saying to her, I've just written a little poem that I think might help you. And then and there, I sat down with her and I wrote it out on a serviette, which was simple to do because it's only four lines long. So I'd like to read it. It's called Moments. In moments of loss and pain, sit quietly among green of fern and remember all is cyclical. And the last poem today is, may the drift of river carry you and the sandbank not block your journey. May the ripening flax flower strengthen you and the breeze in the grass gentle you. May the quiet river sing you peace.
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0: Welcome, everybody, to Beyond the Boarding Pass, the brand new travel show. I'm Maxine, and we're going to be looking at the ins and outs of the things behind the experiences that you have when you're traveling. We are going to be interviewing someone very, very special today, a very big name in the travel industry. We're very excited to have her along. On the front of the boarding card today, we have one word, and the word is Japan. So we're heading off to Japan, but I wonder who it is we're going to be seeing in Japan. Let's have a look. Well, here she is, the incredible Wendy Wu from Wendy Wu Tours, a woman who has helped thousands of travelers discover Asia and turned a single idea into one of the best known touring companies. Welcome to Beyond the Boarding Pass, Wendy Wu. Hi, Wendy.
1: Hi, Maxine.
0: Hello.
1: Good to see you.
0: Oh, you too. Thank you so much for joining the show. So where are you today, Wendy? In Japan?
1: Yes, not only that, in Tokyo.
0: In Tokyo. Fantastic. And what is it that brings you to Tokyo today?
1: Today is a glorious day, and it's just after kind of the cherry blossom complete, almost finished in the entire Japan.
0: Oh, wow.
1: It was a fantastic cherry blossom, and so many people around the world and flew over to Japan to celebrate this marvelous festival. And I am here is to catch the kind of the very, very last end of this peak season, and also to strengthen our local operation, and want to continue to make that Japan's experience even better.
0: Oh, good for you, Wendy. So I'm glad to hear that you're managing to enjoy some of the beautiful scenery while you're out there working. It's certainly a great time of year. I know some of our customers have already enjoyed it, and I'm sure many more will get to enjoy the beautiful cherry blossom. Tell me, Wendy, how does the cherry blossom season compare to the autumn in Japan? Is the autumn still a lovely time to go?
1: Absolutely. In fact, Japan is an all-season destination. So even in winter, it is splendid. And the summer area will be completely covered by snow. As you possibly know,
0: wow.
1: Japan is actually one of the top snow destinations in the world. Then in the summer, it is quite hot and will be quite warm. And however, the Japan itself, the whole place is just so clean. Mm. And it's so stunning with all the architecture, all the parks and the landscape, as well as all the landmarks. So it's futuristic, and yet it's very unique. So therefore, any time is a good time.
0: Lovely. Oh, it sounds fantastic. But Japan isn't the only place that Wendy Wu takes its fortunate guest to, is it, Wendy? There are many other destinations that you offer. Could you tell us a bit more about where else our clients can travel to with Wendy Wu Tours and what your favourites might be?
1: Okay. First of all and foremost, of course, Japan is so popular, and it's continued to grow. And everybody come to Japan. They just love it and want to come again. So that's Japan. Then we have China, which is absolutely surge. And the popularity is almost equal or even surpass Japan because with all the latest new discover in China. So for example, Maxine, you've been to the cyber city.
0: I have, Wendy. Yes, thank you for having me. Wendy, for our listeners out there, Wendy invited me along to a beautiful trip in Chongqing with her while she was researching and showcasing the destination. It was great, Wendy. So tell us about Chongqing. Yes.
1: Yeah, Chongqing is actually magic, as you experienced, you know, futuristic cities and what's called that fantastic river cruise and that Zhong show, remember that?
0: Yeah,
1: show?
0: So amazing.
1: But then it also has the beautiful Dazhu stone carving, which in ancient times, they took 100 years to build, to create, together with all these new things, make the China very, very attractive. But do you know what? In the recent months, there's one area is absolutely surprised everybody, but it's absolutely booming. Maxine,
0: where is it?
1: Yes. Yeah. It is actually the entire Central Asia region.
0: Wow. So, yes.
1: Yeah, it's surprising.
0: I know.
1: I'm shocked to see, okay, gosh, there's so many people are going to Uzbekistan,
0: yep,
1: the Central Asia.

0: number one diamond, and then you have Kyrgyzstan, and all of this happening, and then and all the way in Mongolia. So the whole region is booming. I understand that one. UK is leading the way because UK has this famous TV show, which I'm not sure if in New Zealand you can watch it or not. That I do know that in New Zealand a lot of people watch Joanna Lumley.
1: They do. They do. Mm-hmm.
0: I love her. And she did a very, very beautiful, lovely documentary on Central Asia so many years ago. And then just now in the UK, there's a show very, very big, popular, and number one. It's called Race Across the World.
1: That's right. We know this one.
0: Oh, you know that one as well. Wow, wow. So they're all traveling in Central Asia, Uzbekistan, and all these five-state countries, and then go all the way to Mongolia. So that's very popular. And then one of the other area people are discovering and very, very unique and stunning, that is Indonesia. People feel so much under kind of understated. But when they go there, they're blown away. So they have the what the largest Buddha temple, very holy. So you heard of Angkor Wat, I'm sure.
1: Yes.
0: Yeah. For other temples. This one, Buddha, is actually the world's largest. And it's so stunning, so unique. So therefore, people love it when they go there. They get to almost feel like the serenity and the spiritual and all these feelings. Then they also get to see Komodo dragon.
1: No, it's so amazing. And and it's, you know, Wendy Wu Tours obviously can help listeners go to all these beautiful destinations through their product range. They've got a great range of brochures and in a great range of tours. In fact, Wendy, I must tell you that I've got three sets of clients currently in China as we speak. Three sets, all on different tours, and one of them, it's their fourth tour with Wendy Wu. And 2 days before they left, they rang the office and they booked their fifth tour with Wendy Wu tour. So that's really good. Aww. That's really good to know. I thought you might like to give them a shout out. Hey, hello to Jenny and Neil.
0: Oh, Jenny and Neil, hi! Hope you are having a wonderful time. I'm sure you are.
1: Thanks, Wendy.
0: You see, one of the things I think your listeners really love you and love us for one reason, because the quality of service and also fully inclusive.
1: Yeah.
0: So once they know everything is included and very finely curated, they will absolutely say the best thing. For example, in Indonesia, they also get to see the most stunning kind of a volcano area, and you do the beautiful kind of natural wonders. Nothing in the country you will miss. So I think that's why. So really, hi.
1: Absolutely. And it's quite apparent from talking to you, Wendy, and our listeners will be recognizing this too, is your passion for what you do and the destinations you go to, and how you're still amazed by everything you see, and you really exude wanting to share these great places with our customers, your customers, of course. But one thing that I'm sure the listeners would be really keen to hear is, what started you off, Wendy? I heard a little rumor that you put a post-it note or an advert up looking for a travel companion one day, and that's what started the whole thing moving. Is that right? Can you tell us that story?
0: Yeah, Maxine, that is absolutely right. So really, that Wendy Wu Tours and the business started by purely accident. So it's not by design, but it's such a wonderful kind of accident, and almost like a serendipity. So very long time ago, and I booked the first holiday for myself and my partner then to go to China. But China is my homeland, so I know it inside out. So I included the highlights, the well-known places, plus the hidden gems to the best trip for myself and my partner. It is going to be the whole of our holiday, which is 28 days, you know.
1: Yeah.
0: Australia, New Zealand.
1: Yeah.
0: Last with our holidays, right?
1: The whole lot.
0: And then about 2 weeks before we are due to depart, then my partner told me, you know what? Oh, because unfortunately, his boss, the manager of his department, has actually

0: she broke, just broke her leg by accident. So therefore they need a what's called an acting manager for the company. And so he said, if I stayed, if I don't go to the go on the holiday, then I get this acting manager. But if I go, this acting manager will go to someone else. And he said, toss that. I'm going on my holidays. I'm so looking forward to it. I was listening. I said, I am an ambitious Chinese woman.
1: Yeah.
0: And I said, if you are serious with me, then you are not going on this holiday, because you can go to holiday anytime and another year. But this opportunity will not come again. So you are going to stay and be the acting manager, and I'm going to go myself.
1: There we go. So,
0: yes. And then, yes, I was adamant. And so therefore, then I start to getting, trying to get my refund and back for my partner. But unfortunately, no, I can't get any more money, any money back. So therefore, then I said, what do I do? So I decided to put a small ad in the paper and said that this is the itinerary, this is how much, and I will be your free guide. And then the first group went with 16 people.
1: Wow, that's amazing for your first tour.
0: Yes, and the 16 people traveled with me again and again. And we had about 100 trips out of these 16 people.
1: Wow.
0: And, yeah, that's how we started.
1: Wow. And so how did you get through the visa hurdle after you got back and arranged the next tour? How did you help them get the visa?
0: Yes, when I came back, because I already learned, gosh, the visa is a hard one.
1: Yeah.
0: And so therefore, I said, when I do this tour, I'm going to include everything.
1: Okay.
0: And not only the meals and accommodation, and also all the sightseeing, the best guides. But very importantly, we did the visa from the beginning to the end.
1: Yep.
0: We give the guide, so you can, like a visa guide for everybody to fill the form, and we check the very thoroughly, make sure that there's no mistake. And then we actually take the passport and go to the consulate, do it for the customer.
1: Yeah, which is, you know, a great help to them. And we're not just processing the visa, but the whole product and the whole tour and the quality of your guides and the inclusions, the whole lot is just brilliant for anyone who wants to travel to not just Asia, but you know, I know you have tours in Latin America now as well, in South Africa. So it's great to see all the new tours coming out. I expect you've got clients who've done lots and lots and looking for you to find somewhere new for them all to go.
0: That's right. Actually, you know, Maxine, you see, one of the great things is that the customer's goal and our goal are the same, because we all want, passionately want our customers to have the best experiences. So not only we want them to go there just to look at this nation or see this here. No, we absolutely want them to experience and immersed, experience the culture, learn about the history, really know about the people, to feel all this tradition, bring all of this alive. Because after all, our customers and your listeners, often when they go to China, often when they first go, they thought, I will only go there once.
1: I know.
0: Therefore, that's all the, you see, they give us the trust and the time to go there and the money. So the only thing we should do and we must do is to do the best and make sure they have the best, enrich and immersive experience. Only then that we have done a good job, they can come back again and again. And only then we have done a good job.
1: Absolutely. Absolutely. And Wendy, going back to your first tour, with your group, what feelings and emotions were you feeling when you took your first group away? Was it scary, or were you very confident? How did you feel?
0: Okay, I was very confident, because before I come back and talked with all these people who already called and said, yes, we want to go, that before I come back to organize it, I already of course, find the partner, and I also identified through all the research the best guide. And that guide, his name is Feng. So I already met him and I was

0: very satisfied that the way you look after people. And plus, our pattern is very, very reputable. And I look at things they do. I checked everything. And so I know this guy is going to make a great tour, good tour, even greater. So when I come back, I was very, very confident. In fact, I felt that he needs to shun our local knowledge, the local guide, the national escort, because we don't just have a local guide. We have a national escort in China. So one very excellent kind of a tour manager will meet the group upon their arrival and travel with them, stay with them 24 hours, stay at everywhere. They will stay at a hotel together, on the flight together, on the train together, 24/7, hold a hand. They are the cream of the cream. So that's the when I first started then, that Feng is my guide. I already checked him out very, very well. I know he will do a great job. So therefore I said, okay, I want you to shun. So I waved goodbye to the airport to the 16 people.
1: Yeah.
0: Then off the on the plan from Sydney to Australia, to China, to Beijing, and found meet them at that end.
1: Yeah.
0: Then they will travel all through the country. That was a 28 days trip.
1: Amazing.
0: That's the way I did it. And then in each city, for example, Beijing, there's an additional local guide who is absolutely the expert with that family in Beijing. They will give all the comments, in-depth knowledge, insight of the city and the culture and everything to the group and enrich everything. And so then they move from one city to another. So I was sure it's going to be good. And you know what? That Feng then grows through the rank. Now, he's our MD.
1: Oh, I was going to ask if he was still with you. So he's your MD. That's amazing. You've created a family within Wendy Wu Tours of all these people. And you must have so many guides and drivers and local guides and different connections with all the tours that you run now. Yeah. And if there have been hard times, Wendy, that you've really had to dig deep to get through. I remember when I was tour leading in China many years ago, I was in China during the bird flu outbreak, the SARS outbreak. And I remember I was tour leading, I was on day four of a 28-day tour, Beijing to Kathmandu. And I had to tell my group after a hot pot in Xi'an, I had to tell them that they needed to go home because the hotels were starting to close and they weren't letting us go in. So it was quite a tricky time. And these tricky times, you know, they're hard. Do you have any experiences that you'd like to share where you've really had to dig deep to get through?
0: Yeah, you said it. In fact, you said a very hard and a little bit even scary experiences.
1: Yeah.
0: Just reminded me of this. Then, so talk about a little bit of scary.
1: Yeah.
0: These ones. That is when SARS happened.
1: Yeah.
0: In 2003,
1: yeah,
0: and all of a sudden, and as you know, SARS is a more kind of a more serious illness,
1: yes,
0: than even the COVID.
1: That's right.
0: So, yeah, and then, but the good thing is the SARS is not as contagious as COVID.
1: Uh-huh.
0: So when we when this happened, just like happened to your group, all the hotels started to close and lots of attraction still open. But hotels start close and some and as each country have different rules and regulation. So for example, Australia will say, okay, now we should not travel to China anymore. But for the people who are already in China,
1: yeah,
0: some of the people, and we have many, many people, and then they say, we don't want to go home because that's the only holiday we will be able
1: that's
0: to
1: right.
0: do. And we don't want to go home, and it looks all perfectly okay with, in us,
1: yeah.
0: And we don't want to go home. So at that time, I was very young and also and new to the business. So therefore, I asked all these customers, I said, how many of you really, really want to go? And then so many of them said, yes, we definitely want to go. So therefore, what happened? And the Chinese government at that time rightly said, that's fine, because it's been well controlled. So therefore, you can continue to travel if you wanted to, but because so many people cancelled their own home country's advice, so they cancel and they can go back. So not many left. So therefore, some crews and airlines have to cancel because the customers are
1: That's right.
0: Yeah. So that is the time

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6: 3, 2, 1, go! 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
7: G'day everybody and welcome back to another episode of The Social Link. Today it is just me, Kai, here again, and we are going to be talking kind of Black Mirror. If you guys don't know what Black Mirror is, it is a series on Netflix where it's like

short seasons of different episodes, and it's like crazy futuristic technology. We don't know, they have chips in their brains that let them watch their memories back. Go watch it if you haven't already. It's really interesting, and you can binge the whole series so quickly because the seasons are pretty short and there's only like 7 of them, and they're only like 3 episodes each, something like that. But yeah, anyway, so basically we're going to be talking, what will technology look like in 2046? 20 years from now, pretty much. So let's start it off with my first prediction. This is just going to be a bit of a short one today. But first off, the first prediction, your phone might disappear. And I'm talking like no more, not that you won't have the same technology as your phone has, but I think it's going to transform from having a physical device in your hand to smart glasses, which is kind of already happening with the Meta glasses. But I'm maybe even a step further. I'm talking contact lens style displays. Bro, imagine that. So, because me, myself, personally, I wear contact lenses. And if I could put my contact lens in and scroll, imagine that, scroll through TikTok, answer your text messages, answer your emails, you know, do all your admin work, your business work, all from your contact lens is crazy. That would be crazy. And also, I reckon for audio-wise, in your ear. I think it'll be in your brain. In your brain. So you put your contact lens or your smart glasses on, you watch a video, you're going to see the video, but where you're going to hear it, I reckon implant in your brain. Sounds absolutely insane and sounds exactly like I said, like a Black Mirror episode. But honestly, that, if you think about it, especially with AI right now, imagine an AI assistant in your ear, you know? That'd be absolutely insane. I mean, there goes exams at school. There goes literally everything around testing people on stuff. Your driver's license, theory test, there goes all that. But then at the same time, it unlocks all these extra, I wouldn't say extra intelligence, but people would be able to do so much more things, and probably convenience would be a lot better as well. But then again, you're basically turning into a robot. So is it really that great? That's my first prediction. My second prediction relates into AI becoming an actual personal assistant. So I'm not talking ChatGPT. You're just asking ChatGPT questions, because you might call that your personal assistant now, where you just go, okay, I need to do this and this. What should I do? Or I need to find out how to write this in this certain way. I'm talking like your secretary, your own secretary. You know, you wake up in the morning, ChatGPT, I need you to please let me know when so-and-so calls me, or when so-and-so calls me, please answer the phone for me and put them on hold. And one, if I am busy in the moment, I will answer it as soon as I can. Imagine that. That'd be crazy. And then when you answer it, again, it's all implanted into your head. Oh my God. I don't know, eh? Like having a personal assistant in your head, it's like the voice in your head being able to do stuff. Crazy. All right, this next prediction is one that has been talked about for years and years and years, and that's robots becoming normal. Household robots, delivery van driver robots, mechanic robots, warehouse robots, aged care robots. The list goes on and on. But the question is, would you actually want a humanoid robot walking around your house? You know, would you want a robot to feed your dogs? You know, do your dishes? Clean the bathroom, clean the showers. Would you really want a humanoid robot walking around your house? Because, I mean, like, I don't know. I feel like it could be kind of dangerous. Like, I mean, what if, as everyone always says, what if they take over, you know? Suddenly you're sleeping in the middle of the night, you wake up and your robot's standing over your bed with a bloody hammer in its hand. Like, what are you going to do, you know? I'm sure you guys, have you guys seen those videos that have gone around recently on TikTok and stuff? And it's like, it's a robot, and some dude like pushes the robot out of the way. The robot like stumbles back, and then like it's like some like video game type stuff. It like whips out its hands into some karate chop moves, and then like goes wah wah wah, and then comes up and like starts punching and kicking the person that pushed it in the first place. Like, that is insane. That kind of like, is that kind of leaning into the, hold on a second, they're getting violent? But it could be a fake video. Someone could just be controlling it. I don't know, but having a humanoid robot walking around your house, I don't know. It would be very, very convenient, obviously. You'd just be able to sit down, relax all day, get back from work. No need to worry about cooking dinner for the kids. And, you know, the what's for dinner can be asked to the robot instead. You don't got to hear.

hear any of that. I'm sure parents would be pretty happy about that one. All right, next theory. Entertainment gets weird, and I'm talking weird. Now imagine this. Instead of going on Netflix and choosing a Netflix show, imagine this. Imagine saying the AI, that's your personal assistant in your brain, right, connected up to your TV, and you're like, AI or ChatGPT, make me a 45-minute murdery mystery set in Wellington starring me and my mates. And bang, it just instantly makes a whole movie starring you and your two mates you're watching it with. Crazy talk. But I actually seen something. I was reading something about this recently. And someone was saying how that could be the future. And bro, imagine that. Like, imagine if we were like gaming as well. Like, you're playing your favorite game. You're playing some like Call of Duty or something. You're like, hold on. AI, create me a character that looks like me. I want a map that's my house. And I want AI bots in the shape of my friends. That would get weird. Just being able to like generate games based on your own life or something. And also games becoming worlds that effectively never end. So I'm talking about like this is kind of getting a bit simulation type thing, like being able to go into a world that is unlimited and just have a virtual version of yourself. And this actually relates to an episode of that Black Mirror show I was talking about. And it's like they are in a simulation, but oh, it's so hard to explain. But like the world is literally unlimited. And you just go around building bases. It's pretty much a Never Earth. It's a whole Never Galaxy universe inside a game. And you can join the game. And that, I mean, yeah, that's where obviously simulation comes into it, which is going to be, I think, one of the most, what would you say, I guess, possible outcome or possible theories of what it's going to look like in 20 years. Maybe not full simulation, like jumping into a world and you're a whole different person, but I think that a lot of people are going to be creating virtual online versions of themselves. Personally, me, might give it a go, but I would not be super invested into it like I could see some people doing. And then there's the slightly terrifying stuff as well. Now, here we go. This is going from deepfakes becoming almost impossible to detect to jobs disappearing and changing. That's when obviously, like we were saying with the robots before, the working in workshops, mechanic AI robots, aged care, like all that stuff. And it's just taken thousands of people's jobs. Say all the people that work in retirement homes, bang, they're gone because they're replaced by robots. That is slightly kind of terrifying. You know, you drop a loved family member off at their rest home and you're greeted at the door by a robot that's like, hello, thank you for dropping off. Please sign here. We will look after your grandma. We will make sure she is okay. Like, oh my God, I don't even, oh. That would be scary to me. That would be scary. And then back to those deep fakes as well. That's already happening. That is honestly happening. In fact, my mom, I was like, I saw an ad on Facebook the other day, absolute AI ad. It was for a restaurant and it was like an AI person eating their food. Absolutely ridiculous. Why would you even create an AI ad of doing that? Because it's not your food, is it? It's a computer generated food. Anyway, enough ranting. But pretty much I was like, hold on, I'm going to see if my mom thinks this is a real person. So the video, I took the video to her. I was like, mom, this person looks like one of my old friends, isn't it? And she's like, yeah, isn't that friend or that friend? And I'm like, looking at it like, no way. There's absolutely no way. She believed it. She actually genuinely believed that was a real person. And I was actually in shock. I was like, what? Because I could tell straight away, one look, that it's AI. But that kind of proves that deep fakes are already becoming almost impossible to detect. My mum couldn't even detect it was AI. Like, and then in the future, who knows? I might not even be able to detect its AI. No one might be able to. And there's also another thing I want to add on to that real quick. I've seen something recently online which is absolutely horrifying, absolutely horrible. And that is that it is legal to generate AI images of, I don't even know if I can say this on here, you know, of very, very naughty things to do with people that, I don't even know how to say it. You can see where this is going, but it is supposedly legal to create

and generate scenes of things like what I'm trying to say, as long as it doesn't depict real people. So this could be, I'm talking generated scenes of young AI people, absolutely horrifying, but even older AI, like, you could, it's illegal to generate because it's not depicting real people. But like, hold on. That is, no, that ain't right. That ain't right. And that is where it kind of draws the line on that stuff. Like, that is actually horrible. Absolutely horrible. Don't even want to talk about it on here anymore, but I just wanted to put it out there that it's real. It is legal to do that. And there was something online I saw recently where like an official said himself, yes, there is no law around this. Absolutely legal to do this. Insane. And this next part, again, terrifying AI relationships. Now, oh my God, holy, imagine that. Like, yo, you want to come and hang out with my missus? Oh, by the way, I just got to charge her up. She's on low battery. Bro, no, please never let that happen. Please, for the love of God. AI relationships can never be a thing. But apparently people are already putting that theory out there. I mean, if you think about it, I sometimes get some dodgy ads show up on like my feed while I'm scrolling through stuff. And it's like, you can already see where this is going. You let your AI girlfriend, blah, blah, blah. You already know I'm going with it. But that is no. Oh, my God. That'll actually be so bad. That is a theory that I think would not, like, I would just be baffled. I'd be just in shock if someone genuinely went through and it's like, oh, yeah, no, I'm in relationship with an AI robot. Jesus. Okay, I'm going to skip past that one. Brain-computer interfaces already happened. You should search up right now if you haven't seen it already about the one dude that got the Neuralink chip. And, bro, if you, like, watch the video, he literally talks like ChatGPT. It's insane. It's actually insane. It's like he got the chip implanted. And keep in mind, this guy beforehand, I think it was like a war veteran or something, and he was paralyzed. He could not move at all. Put this chip in, bang, could move all his limbs completely fine, apart from the fact that he sounded like ChatGPT, which could be just, it could have been a funny video of someone just saying, hey, talk like ChatGPT for me, but still it was kind of terrifying to like watch. It was like, hold on, this isn't a real person anymore. Surveillance. Oh, this is a theory I want to talk about because recently I also seen something that they were able to, now this is crazy. So they had a criminal hiding out, right? I don't know where, in his house, whatever. He had security cameras all around the house that was capturing, you know, watching out for police coming to get him because he had search warrant out, whatever. And the police are like, hold on, we're going to incorporate AI because he's surveilling his area. He's going to see us coming. So they hack into his system and pretty much remove the police walking up to his building or wherever he is out of his CCTV in live action as well. So like how, I don't know, people can like with AI, you can take a photo of someone and tell AI, you know, take this person out, or you can take a picture of someone and then tell AI, oh, put this person here or put me next to Santa or whatever. But they pretty much did this, but they took out the cops coming up to his building with AI in live action. So he was watching the CCTV, the cops were walking up, but they weren't there because they had been taken out by AI. And next minute he's gone knock on his door. He's like, what the, hold on, there was no one walking up the stairs. Well, there was. It just got taken out with AI. Like, that is some crazy stuff. And honestly, I guess it's a good thing though, if they're using it in the right way, but it's as soon as it gets used in the wrong way. So yeah, I don't know. But look, honestly, there is so much stuff out there that is just advancing so fast that who knows what technology could be like in 20 years. Oh, another one I want to add in here right now is, imagine instead of having an alarm clock, your room, right? Or your, I guess maybe your personal AI assistant in your head knows when you've reached the right point in your sleep cycle. Imagine that. That would be like, I mean, that would change sleep forever. You'd be having the best sleeps every night. But then at the same time, what if you had a bad sleep the night before because you didn't use your AI alarm clock? And then the next night, you're like, all right, going to have a good night's sleep, wake up tomorrow in time for work, all thanks to my AI. And your AI is like, yeah, nah, you need a good 20 hours of sleep. And you missed your whole shift of work. Well, wouldn't be too good, would it? But yeah, 20 years, who knows what technology could look like? It could be wildly advanced, or it could be somewhat the same, just a little bit of changes. Who knows? But anyways, that brings us to the end of today's Social Link episode. Look, thank you, everyone.

0: everyone so much for tuning in. Just a little short one today. But hey, look, until next time, as always, have a good one.
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0: Nancy wrote that himself here. Together Forever, Rick Astley. Right, second of our interviews. It's the one that's going to take us out. The founder, member and leader of the American band Chicago. Now, there's a phenomenon in the 60s called package tours, but in America, they're back doing it again, piecing together two or three acts on a package. So we're talking very much.
1: The other thing I was going to mention about joining up with somebody that maybe not exactly of your genre and going out there. And the reason I mentioned that, I had last week the privilege of talking to the Eagles, Don Felder, and he was talking about going out with our very good friend Mick Jones from Foreigner and Styx and putting some dates together. And they had a very busy May, June and July. So yeah, it's interesting that the bands are not going out so much on their own, but perhaps they're going out with somebody else as well.
2: Well, I think there's probably an economic driver to that concept. And actually, Chicago has often teamed up together with other bands of our vintage, whether it was Crosby, Stills and Nash or Earth, Wind and Fire. Actually was a very successful matchup for us for 3 years. I do think that the cost of touring, especially as you say, we're now touring abroad much more often. So to help with those costs, we join up with another band, and I think it does two things. It sort of cross mingles the various bands' fan base. So we expose our music to fans that maybe would not have normally come to see us. So it really works. It works beautifully for both bands.

0: 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That's about where we've got to leave it. Thanks very much for your company on Kick Up the 80s. Keep the requests coming in for any of the features like Best of British, Cover from Another Brother. We would do it for you. But whatever you do, stay safe, stay well, look after one another.
1: Jeff Dawson, Kick Up the 80s.
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0: Tēnā koutou katoa. I'm Paul Neese and welcome to Soundwave. We started the show today with a song from 1965. American singer Roy Head formed a band called The Traits. That was their biggest hit, Treat Her Right. Let's go to 1974 now. An album I found by Lou Donaldson called Sweet Lou. The opening track of that album is a version of Bobby Womack's You're Welcome, Stop On By. And indeed, you are welcome to stop on by for the show today.
1: I could never ever see myself turning your love away. You're always welcome.

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And from one classic to another.

1 month ago today, I was happy as a lark. But now I go for walks, to the movies, maybe to the park. I have a seat on the same old bench to watch the children play. You know, tomorrow is their future. But for me, just another day. They all gather around me. They seem to know my name. We laugh, tell a few jokes, but it still doesn't ease my pain. I know I can't hide from a memory, though day after day I've tried. I keep saying she'll be back, but today, again, I

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I'm looking for a letter or something, or anything that she would send. With all the people I know, I'm still a lonely man. You know, it's funny. I thought I had her in the palm of my hand.

beautiful smooth harmonies of Eugene Record and the Chi-Lites with Have You Seen Her? Wellington singer Esther must be getting a new album out. She's just released an advanced track. Here's Obsidian.

impeccably recorded, beautifully produced, and well played, especially the keyboards of Joe Sample, who used to be in the Crusaders, of course. That was from Joe's solo album released in 1983 called The Hunter. The track was Beauty and the Beast. Another Aotearoa New Zealand artist due a new album out soon must be Teeks, and certainly not before time. Here's his latest single release. It's called My Boy.

That was another track from American keyboardist Weldon Irvine's album Liberated Brother. The song was called Blues Well Dom. Jordan Rakai's yet another New Zealand artist due a new album. Jordan's living in the UK at the moment and has done a lot of work while he's been there. Here's his latest release, Enemies.

After the Jordan Rakai track, we heard Timmy Thomas from his 1976 album The Magician. The tune was called Stone to the Bone. And then McKee with How Many Miles. Since I found a vinyl copy of Yusef Day's double album, Black Classical Music, I've really enjoyed listening to it. Last week I played a song called Tioga Pass. This week I'm going to play Woman's Touch, Yusef Days with Jamila Barry.

After Galt McDermott, you heard some Kenny Garrett with Sing a Song of Songs from the album Songbook. Thank you for riding with us on the blues train. Closing us out, let's get a little bit of Ronnie Laws and Howard Hewitt singing a Stevie Wonder song, Ribbon in the Sky. Have a great day, everyone.

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3: Kia ora, assalamualaikum. Welcome to another episode of Headscarves and Good Yarns. This episode we're going to be talking about, well, I don't know if I've mentioned this before on the show, but I am a bit of a reality TV show fiend. Like, I can't lie, to go feral for it. Yes, I'm here for like the lighthearted reasons, but there is always something to unpack, and I think I love that more than actually watching the show itself. And one show that I've been thinking a lot about recently is Love Island. And you know what, actually every summer I tell myself, or winter for us, I'm not going to watch it. And for the past couple of years I actually have followed that through, but somehow with this season I have been watching it and just really unpacking everything. And so that's what today's episode is all going to be about, my unpacking and musings on Love Island, inspired by the most recent season. And one thing that I want to talk about is just kind of put a caveat out there, is I'm just talking about the edited bits that make it onto the the final cut. I do not know these people, don't expect them to be perfect people, but I think this season, well, it's something that we've been knowing, but this season really showed, you know, who gets grace and, you know, who gets kind of the villain edit for the exact same behavior. So, you know, and you can still tune into this episode even if you haven't watched this season of Love Island, or if you've never watched Love Island before. I am going to break things down as we go. And actually, real quick, it's just dawned on me that maybe some of y'all are tuning in and don't even know what Love Island is. It's basically just where, like, people who are, like, hella good-looking go onto this island, and they're all just, like, dating each other in hopes to find, you know, love. And there's like a series of challenges, and you know, there's always a bit of drama going down. I think in the earlier seasons, because I think the first season came out 10, 11 years ago, like circa 2015, 2016. And they were just, it felt more just like real people. But as the seasons have gone on, it definitely does seem more about getting exposure to be on Love Island, you know, not it really being about love. So, yeah, that's a little disclaimer on, just a little breakdown on what Love Island is. But one thing I want to say before heading into this episode is, A, I actually don't know these people. I want to make that very clear. I know that what I'm talking about is based on, you know, the edited bits that we do see. Another thing that I really want to say is that, you know, no one in this episode is getting a halo. You know, I'm not saying that, you know, we're thinking in black and white and these people are straight villains or straight angels. I think there's a lot of, like, it's like in real life, it's not as black and white. And I think that's the thing about reality TV as well. It doesn't really allow for saints. You know, everyone in the villa is doing something a little bit messy, but that's just how it is. It's a pressure cooker. So I think the whole point of this episode is not to ask, you know, was he or she or they perfect? The question is, you know, what happens when certain people are given grace and certain people are not, and the gap between those two different answers, that is the politics behind it all. And that's what

we're going to focus on. Yeah, that's what we're going to focus on for this episode. And I think, you know, you might be sitting there thinking, well, why should we even talk about the politics behind Love Island? Like, it's a reality TV dating show. Like, is it really that deep? But if you think about it, it's a show that is filtered through producers and editors and also us. I can't forget us in the equation. You know, people do hop onto Twitter and Reddit and, you know, kind of collectively decide, you know, a person's character, who's likable and who isn't. Because Love Island isn't just about filming people and showing you what's happened. It's every night producers are choosing from literally hundreds of hours of footage. They decide what storyline you follow. They decide what soundbite plays under someone's face, who gets a dramatic sting, who gets love, who gets cut entirely. And so every single edit is kind of like presenting a filtered version of who that person is, and we vote and talk and discuss based on that. So it's not that this is neutral, you know. It's been shaped into a story before it gets presented to us and before we watch it. And so I think, you know, we need to talk about that. It's not this organic reaction, right? And it's something that, you know, people have been picking up on. So Ofcom, which is the UK's media regulator, has said that Love Island has been the single most complained about program on British television multiple years running. And the most recent series alone pulled in over 14,000 complaints. You know, I think, which tells you a couple of things. One, people are deeply invested emotionally in what happens to these contestants. And two, when something in that villa touches a nerve, you know, it's not like the audience silently takes that. And so today I'm going to be talking about two particular contestants, Jasmine and Simba. And I think but it's a pattern that's been going back for years. So, you know, this is not to say this kōrero is this season was bad conversation. It's more about, you know, this is what the format has consistently done to contestants of colour since it started casting them conversation. And I think it's really important to be really precise about language, because words have meaning and impact. And, you know, contestants of colour is doing a lot of work in that sentence, and it shouldn't, because Jasmine's experience this season as a South Asian woman is not the same experience as Simba's as a black man. And it's not the same as what black women specifically have gone through on the show either. So I'm going to try my best to keep this distinct, because, you know, kind of collapsing it into a generic people of color POC treatment story, I think it does erase the specific shape and nuance of each kind of bias that it takes. And another disclaimer that I want to put out there about, you know, why are you getting that deep about Love Island, is that, well, it's kind of in the title, Love Island, love. And I think when it comes to dating and our romantic lives, it's probably the area that we question the least when it comes to the politics behind it. Because who, you know, for example, who your dating preferences are, who you find desirable or not, it's probably the one area of our lives where it comes across the most organic, but actually it is very much influenced by the systems that, you know, that we live in, and it does conform a lot to when you think about like the politics of desirability and the politics behind beauty standards and the politics behind fetishes, racial fetishes.

which is, you know, it's not as organic as it seems. But when it comes to love and the matters of the heart, it seems like it's all organic and coming from this true, genuine place, which I'm not saying that it's not, but it's just, yeah, the one area of our lives that we, I think, find it really hard to draw that bridge between, you know, our preferences and how that's been shaped by the system. So you know what? It really is that deep, okay? So I really want to start off by talking about Jasmine. Jasmine, our girl Jasmine, regardless of whether you like her or not, because I've seen a lot of noise online and it seems like she's a very polarizing person. But regardless of what you think about her, homegirl has aura, okay? She is definitely one of the standout people from this season, and I just know that she, yeah, is going to have a stellar career after this. Like, yeah, mad aura. But anyways, I think of Jasmine and the whole double standard thing a lot because how she got treated, I think it says a lot about how we still handle confident women who are not white. And I think one of the most, like, well, there were many iconic moments, but something that really stands out is what happened after Casa Amor. And Casa Amor, sorry, is where the original islanders and a new batch of bombshells are separated into two villas to test loyalty. And so the whole point is, like, will you have your head turned, or will you come back to pair up with your original partner? And Jasmine's partner at the time, Kevin, came back from Casa Amor after having connected with another person, Charlene, and Jasmine confronted him about it. And I don't even think, you know, confronted is the right word. I mean, she was direct and she pushed back and she didn't let it slide. And, you know, if you think about it, that's what you'd want anyone to do if someone had kind of strung them along. And but this is where I think it gets interesting. One of the male islanders, Aiden, who is Kevin's brother, which I think is just interesting, described her reaction as off-putting. And he said he wouldn't want to date someone who behaved like that. Off-putting. And I think we, like, that's a very interesting word choice there, because it's doing something really specific. It's not, you know, it's not that she was wrong, because it's not even really about what she said. It was more about the effect that she had on people around her. And she made people uncomfortable, but that discomfort itself became the crime. And, you know, it wasn't an isolated comment. And it kind of became a whole conversation, the way that Jasmine's confidence was responded to. British Vogue ran an opinion piece about it, written by Issy Brunner. I really hope I said that correctly. With the headline, you know, kind of basically making the point that watching confident brown girls get publicly torn apart is exhausting. And, you know, the Brenner made a good point in the article that even though Love Island's casting has gotten more diverse over the years, women of colour still held a completely different standard than white contestants. And, you know, that piece made a really specific comparison. It kind of brought up other islanders in this season, also in previous years, who displayed the exact same, you know, kind of loud or assertive, stand your ground energy and were celebrated for it. You know, they were praised as strong and iconic. And so, you know, when a white woman holds her ground, she's strong. But when Jasmine does the same thing, she's got an attitude. And, you know, I think, especially since that article, you know, viewers started pulling up the receipts themselves and kind of connecting the dots themselves, you know, and people were really pointing out to this pattern that a South Asian woman's confidence and confrontation on the show consistently gets relabeled as aggression. Well, the same behavior from white contestants

gets filed under She Knows Her Worth. And I think there was one video that really stuck out with me, and it was Jasmine was being punished for refusing to play small. And, you know, because playing small is not really about volume or confrontation at all. It's about the role that women are expected to occupy, you know, take up a little less space, absorb a little more, perform a little more gratitude for whatever attention you're getting. And the women who refuse that role get read as the problem, regardless of what they're actually saying. And I want to be, again, very clear here. You know, Jasmine is not a perfect contestant. You know, she said some things in the villa that were sharp. She definitely hurt some people. She did do some things that were definitely a little bit shady, and I'm not saying that that didn't happen and to pretend otherwise, but honestly, the show does not really produce anyone who's fair all the time, and I think that's exactly what a pressure cooker dating format does to people. And so, you know, again, the question was never, is Jasmine flawless? The question is, put an equally flawed white contestant in the exact same scenario, same confrontation, same tone, same words. Does the show and the audience reach for the same word? Off-putting? Yeah, it's just really, really interesting. There's a cultural theorist named Stuart Hall, Jamaican-born, spent most of his career in Britain, and is basically one of the founding figures of media and cultural studies as a discipline. And he wrote this amazing essay called The Spectacle of the Other. And the core idea is pretty simple once you kind of take away the academic language of it all, because we know that academic language, Lord, I think it makes you work to get to understand the point. But anyways, stereotyping, in Hall's definition, is when you take a person and flatten them down to a small handful of traits, and then treat those traits as if they're fixed, natural, just, you know, who that kind of person is. Now, not something that they're doing in the moment, something they are permanently. And crucially, Hall's point is that this doesn't happen randomly. It happens specifically in situations where there's a power imbalance, where one group has been set up as the normal default category and everyone else gets defined in relation to that default as the different one, the other one, you know, the other with the capital O. So when a white contestant is direct, that behavior gets read against a backdrop where she's already the default. So nothing about, you know, them needs explaining. Her directness is just a personality trait, one of many. But when a South Asian contestant is direct, it's not read as one trait among many. It gets folded into a whole pre-existing script about what a fiery, dramatic brown woman is supposed to be. It's not, oh, Jasmine is being direct today. It's, oh, of course she's like that. And that's the flattening Hall's talking about. One version of the behavior gets to stay a moment. The other version becomes a character trait and eventually a caricature? Oh my gosh. Let's just move on from that word. And, you know, it's worth naming it because it's not new to reality TV. It's not even new to Britain. It's not new at all. It's a story that's been told. You know, a woman of color being coded as either overly submissive or overly aggressive, with almost no room in between, has shown up in colonial writing and film and advertising for well over a century. So it's not that Love Island has invented this. It's just a new place that it's showing up. Which I think is really interesting to know, right? Because it takes the pressure off us as an individual viewer, that feeling like we personally invented a prejudiced reaction. And it's not like we invented it, but we have definitely inherited a script. And the show is really good at cueing us to run this script. And, you know, I'm not here to say that we are bad people, but I think recognizing that script is the first step in not running that script on autopilot.

And I think there's another layer to the reaction to Jasmine that I want to make sure it doesn't get flattened, because this is not just about gender, and it's not really a race story as well. It's specifically about how South Asian women and brown women more broadly get coded, which is slightly different bias pattern than the one black women face on this show. It's definitely related, and there are definitely parts where it overlaps, but it's not identical. And there's a term for, you know, why it's different. And that is colorism, which is different from racism, though obviously related to it and impossible to fully separate. But racism is discrimination based on someone's racial or ethnic category as a whole. But colorism is discrimination based on skin tone, and it operates within racial and ethnic groups, not just between them. And there's a sociologist, Margaret Hunter, who's done a lot of foundational research on this. And her work shows with actual data that lighter-skinned people of color consistently get advantages that darker-skinned people of color don't, whether it's an income or education outcomes, and who gets perceived as more marriageable, and who gets cast as attractive in media in the first place. And Hunter's research also found something that seems contradictory at first. Darker-skinned people often get treated as more authentically, whatever their ethnicity is, more real, you know, more culturally legitimate, while simultaneously being ranked lower on desirability. And so it's this weird, strange, and bizarre double bind, because it's praised for authenticity but penalized for it in the same breath. And on a dating show, this gets shaked out in a really specific way, because whose type on paper gets said out loud without hesitation? Whose confidence gets read as charming? Whose confidence gets read as a problem to be managed? And, you know, we'll come back to colorism specifically when we talk about black women's history on Love Island, but the data there is, I don't know, it's saying a lot. So yeah, the reaction to Jasmine isn't happening in isolation. It's kind of sitting on top of an older set of assumptions about which women are allowed to take up space without being punished for it. So, you know, the goal is not to cancel anyone who's found Jasmine's confrontation annoying. You know, plenty of people can kind of watch that scene and just genuinely not vibe with her delivery. And that's all good. I'm not saying that that's automatic bias. And so that, you know, this is not a test of your individual reaction, but the test is the pattern. You know, does off-putting get reached for consistently for one kind of woman and not another for the same behavior? That's not a vibes question. That is a data question, you know? It's a pattern that is very visible. So the next thing that I want to talk about, next person that I want to talk about is Simba from this season. And I think, you know, it's about what happens in the show controls the information itself and not just the reaction to it, compared to Jasmine, where it was more about the reaction to her behavior. And this is an editing story more than anything. And so let's set it up. Simba was one of the messier contestants on the series. Like, let's not forget the quick temper at some points, his reaction to when Mika rejected his offer to go to the hideaway. That was weird, okay? The way that he just played about with Angie, with our girl Angie, it wasn't cool. So again, I'm not going to sit here and pretend that he was flawless either. But one thing that I do think is interesting is what came out after he left the villa. You know, the interviews he did once he was actually free to talk without a producer shaping the narrative. And the first thing is the finale outfit. So if you remember the finale, you'll remember that Simba was wearing bedazzled denim shorts.

aka Jorts, for the finale, which is the biggest night of the show, when the other finalists, the other men, were wearing like tailored suits and silk shirts, and it became a whole ass meme. We were dragging Sympath through the mud with that. People joked about it for days. And afterward, it wasn't until Simba and Angie did an interview with Capital Extra where Simba explained, you know, it wasn't a style choice that he made. The stylist simply did not give him other options. Because, you know, he'd spend most of the show in various pairs of shorts. So for the final, the producers thought it was a really good idea to offer him bedazzled jorts, which is insane. And Angelista spoke up too. She was like, no, he wasn't even given a suit as an option. And people mocked him big time, you know, like people were saying he was really underdressed and he didn't take the moment seriously. But in reality, he just didn't have a choice in the matter. You know, so it's not, that's not a personality flaw that audience was reacting to. That's a wardrobe department decision the audience mistook for a personality flaw. And that small detail makes a much bigger point. It's the audience thinks it's reacting to who someone is, but really it's reacting to a set of choices made entirely off camera by people whose job it is to shape what you see. And I think the second thing, and this is a whole lot heavier than just a wardrobe outfits. And during the series, Simba gave an emotional speech to Angelista at the fire pit. You know, this was him just like bearing his soul after all the shenanigans he really dragged Angelista through. But he was talking about his mum, and he said something about like his mum was smiling bears, like B-A-R-E-S, about their relationship. And it got clipped, and then it just kind of became this meme, this joke of like smiling bears. But it wasn't, and it was only until after he left the villa that, you know, he came out and said his mum's living with a motor neuron disease and he is his mum's carer, and that was her communicating her, like, I don't know, excitement and support for the relationship. So, you know, if you think about it, it just adds so much context to the entire moment, and it does feel a little bit, I don't know, mean and sad that it was kind of turned into this meme joke. You know, because we have Simba on national television talking as directly as he probably felt he could about watching his mum's health decline and hoping she'd get to feel joy about his life. And the show did not give viewers any of that context. So, you know, it just handed you the clip, stripped of the thing that would have made all of us understand. And so, you know, maybe we would have been tearing up at that point with him, but instead we were all laughing at him. And again, that's a pattern. And again, I'm not saying that he's perfect, but that careful editing where we were stripped of that humanizing context and all we saw was like Simba kind of losing his temper and his getting shown his worst moments, while the vulnerability, the caretaking, the actual full picture of who he is got left behind. And one widely shared comment on the Tabs coverage put it plainly that there was no deep dive into him caring for his mum, and it left him looking like one of the villains of the whole series. And, you know, people started doing the comparison work in real time too, pointing out other male islanders had done objectively more damaging things across the series, you know, whether it was leading multiple women on, being dishonest for weeks at a time, treating people's feelings as a game. And those contestants were not edited into the villainous edit that Simba got. Yeah, just very interesting. Very, very interesting. So, yeah, two different people, two different contestants. I think with Jasmine, it was more about how the audience interpreted

edited footage that did air, and with Simba it was a lot about what never made it to air at all. And I think this pattern is very, it's not by accident, right? You know, if we go back to Stuart Hall and his stereotyping framework, you know, it's not just about how a moment gets read, but how a whole person gets built out of selected fragments for us before, you know, we even see them. And so think about what character means on a reality show. It's not the whole person. It's a highlight reel that a team of editors has decided represents that person. And the choices about which highlights make the cut, you know, are never neutral. They're shaped by what the editors think will be, you know, compelling television, which very often means, you know, who can we cast as a villain this week? Because villains are entertaining. Villains get complaints. Complaints get press. Press get viewers. And there's also a historian worth kind of bringing into this corridor, Khalil Gibran Muhammad, who wrote a whole study on how black men specifically have been coded as dangerous or threatening across American media and public life going back over a century, often through the, you know, selective presentation of statistics and stories that are emphasized conflict and left out context. So obviously his research wasn't about Love Island, it's about crime reporting and policy history, but the underlying mechanism he describes is pretty similar. So take real behavior, strip out the humanizing context, present only the part that gets read, that reads as aggression or threat. And once you've manufactured a type of person that didn't actually exist in real life, you know, that's generally the same move as a bad villain edit. And it's not lying exactly, because the temper flare-ups that Simba had were real. They happened, unfortunately. But truth by omission is still a kind of distortion. You know, you can build an entirely false impression out of entirely true footage just by choosing what surrounds it. And, you know, here's the thing that makes it worse rather than better. Simba wasn't edited as some, you know, mustache-twirling cartoon villain. He was edited as a specific kind of stock character, quick-tempered, a bit much, someone whose emotional intensity reads as a threat to the vibe rather than a person having a hard time. And that specific too much, too aggressive, needs managing read, especially for black men, has an extremely long cultural history behind it. And it's not neutral which flavor of villain a black male contestant gets cast as. So when people say, you know, he wasn't edited fairly, what they're often reaching for without necessarily having the vocabulary is the show just didn't fail to flatter him. It slotted him into a pre-existing racially loaded template of what an aggressive man looks like, and then let the audience's pre-loaded assumptions do the rest of the work. Now, same caveat as before, Simba was not a perfect contestant. He said things and did things across the series that just generally upset people, especially our girl Angelista. And that's real. I'm not erasing that. But again, the question isn't, was he perfect? The question is, when other islanders did things that were, by most measures, more hurtful, sustained dishonesty, actively juggling multiple people's feelings for weeks, did they get the villain scoring, the villain music, the villain framing, or did the show and the audience, you know, us, extend them the benefit of the doubt that, you know, Simba never got? And once you know his mum's diagnosis, you know, once you know the wardrobe story, you start to wonder how many other islanders of color have entire chunks of context missing from their storylines that we, the audience, will simply never find out about because they didn't happen to sit down for an interview afterwards. And I think, you know, I don't know, when you kind of think about it a little too long, it is a little bit unsettling. But I think let's kind of widen the lens now, because Jasmine and Simba

This year's examples of a pattern that's been documented contestant after contestant for basically the entire run of the show. You know, 2018, Samira Mighty was the first black woman cast on the UK version. And before she even entered the villa, her promotional package was noticeably different from the other women's. You know, the other females, female contestants' intro videos talked about romance and past relationships, what they were looking for. Samira's leaned hard into the sassy, high-energy persona with barely any of that romantic framing at all. Which lines up with a stereotype that's been documented for decades. It's sometimes called the Sapphire caricature. Yes, I got there. It goes back to old radio and television representations of black women as loud, aggressive, and quick to anger. And there's research. A scholar named Applewhite has written about this, describing the modern sassy black best friend trope basically a repackaged, softened hybrid of that old Sapphire stereotype and the equally old Mammy stereotype, the self-sacrificing caretaker who exists to support everyone else's storyline but her own. So before Samira even had said a single word in that villa, the show had already decided which stock character she was going to be. Then we have 2019, Yawande Biala, dark skinned black woman, honestly such a baddie, scientist from Dublin. And she talked openly afterward about knowing, literally standing in the coupling lineup day one, that she wasn't going to be picked because none of the men's stated types ever seemed to include someone who looked like her. And she told BBC Newsbeat afterwards that being black in the media means you have to be, in her words, 10 times better than everyone else just to be seen as enough. And after leaving the villa, she got messages from people telling her she was too dark, as if that were an insult rather than just a description. And she also spoke about a specific incident where a fellow contestant appeared to deliberately mix up her name with another black woman's, and other islanders later admitted they knew it was wrong in the moment but didn't say anything at the time. And then we have 2021, Kaz Kamwi, similar story. 2022, India Pollack, you know, her Casa Amor storyline, where her partner Demi pursued someone else while they were separated, became a massive plot point. And the way the public reacted to her afterwards, even after they reconciled, carried real weight for how the show ultimately played out. Then we have 2023, Whitney Adebayo. There was a compilation of clips of her repeatedly getting talked over or cut off mid-sentence in group conversations. And also around that time, a former contestant named Rachel Finney gave an interview to Gracia laying out something producers apparently do on a structural level, cast exactly one black woman and one black man into the original lineup almost every season, sometimes adding a few more mixed race contestants later as bombshells. And her point wasn't just that this feels tokenistic, it's that it actively teaches the audience season after season that there's a hard ceiling on how many black contestants belong in the villa. One, you know, maybe two, but no more. In 2024, fans flagged that there was only one black woman in that year's original cast. And that was pushed back on. In 2025, a contestant named Alima Gagijo, sorry if I said that incorrectly, choosing to couple up with a white contestant named Blue Chegany, I also hope I said that correctly, was told to his face on camera, "I'll be honest, on paper, you're not my type." And again, maybe just generally they were not their type, but it really does slot into this, into a pattern, which is really interesting. And also, another thing that I think is really interesting, it took 11 series of the show.

before a darker complexioned black woman was ever crowned the winner. 11. I don't think that's a coincidence. I don't think that's just how the cards fell. 11 seasons in a row is a pattern with a cause. And I think it's really interesting. And there's a term for this, actually. The term is misogynoir. It was coined in 2008 by a scholar named Moya Bailey. She was a graduate student at the time, doing research into how black women were depicted in old medical school textbooks and yearbooks, and noticed the exact same negative stereotypes showing up, basically unchanged, 100 years later in contemporary pop culture. It's a blend of the word misogyny and the French word for black, noir. I think that's how you say it, I'm not too sure. And the definition Bailey herself gives is that it describes a specific compounded hatred directed at black women that comes from anti-black racism and sexism operating together at the same time in the same moment, not as two separate things that you can pull apart. You know, it's not racism plus sexism. It's a distinct thing that happens at the intersection. The welcome to the villa, but you're not anyone's type on paper experience isn't the same as racism, and it's not quite the same as sexism. It's its own specific flavor of bias, unfortunately. The word misogynoir, it was added to the dictionary in 2023. It is intersectionality, right? And it's, you know, it's the compounding effect of intersectionality. It's not even compounding per se, it's like an interaction of those two things. You know, it's Samira gets cast as sassy before she's even spoken. It's Yawande gets structurally excluded from being anyone's type while simultaneously, being told that she's too dark. It's Alima getting rejected to her face on camera. It's so many things that's happening. This is why representation is important. It's about getting black and brown faces cast on the show. And not that that's nothing, you know, it does matter, and it's an improvement on where the show started. But representation on its own isn't the finish line, because casting someone doesn't automatically get them the same grace, the same benefit of the doubt, the same humanizing edit, the same, they're just being themselves past that white contestants get by default. Being counted is not the same as being seen. And you can put someone in the frame and still refuse to actually look at them. And, you know, that's what I've been trying to say. Now, what I would love to get into, because this is another thing that kept coming up on Love Island this year, which was, you know, the politics of a girl's girl. Girl's girl. Even if you watch 5 minutes of this particular series, you would just hear it all the time. You know, someone's a girl's girl, someone's not a girl's girl, someone's proving that they're a girl's girl, someone's being exposed as never being a girl's girl in the first place. It's kind of become like the unofficial moral currency, and it's less of a description than a verdict. And what I want to just kind of talk about today is, well, what does that phrase mean? You know, why does it get applied so unevenly? So just real quick, where does it come from? Basically, a girl's girl is a woman who generally prioritizes and supports other women, as opposed to treating female friendship as disposable or, you know, secondary to romantic pursuits. And it's really become a big thing on TikTok. And I think it's in response of another phrase that has become deeply unpopular, which is, you know, I'm not like other girls, or, you know, pick me girl.
And, you know, not like other girls was like meant to be a flex, right? Like the idea that you're different from typical femininity, like you don't like

makeup or gossip. You're just like the guys, and it makes you superior to other women. And, you know, we kind of collectively said, you know, we are dropping that because we don't want to put other women down. So I think, yeah, the girls' girl kind of rose up as a corrective. And, you know, the idea that real feminism or real solidarity is like actively rooting for other women. And I think, yeah, the rise of popularity of a girl's girl has really come from that. And I'm not critiquing that, but what I'm critiquing is that what happens to a phrase when it becomes a badge, you can win or lose based on a single moment, you know, often without much context, which is, yeah, really interesting. Which is really, really interesting. And there was a specific moment. There's a challenge on Love Island called It's Not That Deep, where islanders had to guess which of their castmates matched a series of secrets out loud. And the fallout from that challenge turned into a full-blown gender standoff. The boys accused the girls of hypocrisy, calling it a double standard in how everyone's revealed secrets are being judged. And in the middle of that, Priya, who'd come under fire for one of her own revealed secrets, tried to speak up and defend herself and was told by the boys more or less to, you know, calm down, like chill out. Classic. And separately, in the same stretch of episodes, Jasmine made a comment that a male contestant's admission to having a wandering eye in relationships wasn't really that bad as long as he never acted on it. And that triggered a huge reaction from the boys, who felt that was hypocritical of her, given she'd also criticized another male contestant, Lorenzo, pretty sharply for barely remembering the names of women he'd slept with. And I think this is where it generally gets tangled. And I want to be honest about the tangle rather than pretend that it's simple. Was Jasmine actually being inconsistent there? I don't know, maybe. There's a fair critique on its own terms, but it was interesting what happens next. You know, Jasmine said a contradictory thing, and it gets folded into a bigger pre-existing. She's difficult. She's not a real girl's girl. She's all talk narrative that had been building around her because of the Cavan confrontation. And, you know, the meanwhile, and this is the actual double standard, male contestants who had done things that were, you know, frankly far more damaging to other people's feelings weren't losing their status as one of the good ones over it. Their inconsistency got read at worst a bit of harmless messiness, but her inconsistency got read as proof of character. So a girl's girl status isn't actually being awarded based on consistent objective standard behavior. It's awarded based on how much an audience or the other islanders already likes you. And then it gets used after the fact to justify, you know, that feeling, but it's dressed up as a moral judgment, which is really, really interesting. And I feel like this could be a whole episode in of its own. And I actually might leave this for you know, part two. We'll leave this for a part two. But how I want to finish this episode is not to say that we shouldn't ever engage with reality TV at all. I don't think that's the case. But I think, you know, is there things that we can do or questions we can ask ourselves that we can watch, I don't know, more ethically or with a more critical lens? So here, I'm not here to say stop watching Love Island. But yeah, how do we watch this without being unconscious participants in the exact thing we just spent, you know, we just spent critiquing? And I think the first thing is separate your reaction to a person from your reaction to the edit. Like, you know, every single time you feel a strong, oh, I did not like them reaction forming, ask yourself, am I reacting to something they actually said or did? Or am I reacting to how it was scored, framed, and sequenced by an editing team whose entire job is to manufacture that exact reaction?

0: That doesn't mean to say that every strong reaction is manufactured or wrong. Some people just really do behave badly. Also, there are some people that you just don't vibe with, and that's fine. But I think it's good to give yourself a beat just to, you know, ensure that you haven't dehumanized that person. You're not just automatically running on a script or running on stereotypes. Because I think that's how these patterns still keep existing, right? Is because we're all not questioning it enough and just running with these stories. I think another thing to do is, you know, do the swap test. Literally in your head, if a contestant of a different race or a different gender did the exact same thing, said the exact same words in the exact same tone, would you still be this bothered? And if the honest answer is no, that gap is worth sitting with. Not defending, just sitting with. Third, pay attention to who gets the benefit of the doubt by default and who has to earn it from scratch every single episode with no accumulated credit. And I think that pattern is usually more honest than any single storyline. Fourth, and I think this one's more about us in the show, be really careful about pylons. There's a difference between critique and a dogpile, and social media makes that line incredibly easy to cross, especially at scale, especially when a whole platform decides someone's the villain of the week. A fair critique of a specific action doesn't require flooding someone's actual real life inbox with hate. You know, these are people, they go home after this. And I think the dogpile has just become this weird fever dream, especially since social media is more prominent in our lives. I mean, the dogpile and the like fan wars have been next level, especially between like Jasmine fans and Yulia fans and Lola fans. And it's actually insane. We all just need to calm down a little bit, I think. Fifth, support the people doing the work of naming this stuff, you know, whether it's the writers, whether it's people breaking this down on social media, whether it's past contestants who keep showing up to interviews and telling the truth about what actually happened to them, even though it would honestly be so much more easier and personally and professionally to just stay quiet and protect their brand deals. And I think maybe the biggest one is hold representation and treatment as two separate report cards. Do not let a show off the hook for uneven treatment just because the cast looks diverse on paper. And don't dismiss the value of that diverse casting either just because the treatment still needs work. But both things can be true at the same time. The show can be doing better than it's used to and still be doing real harm right now. You know, progress is not binary and neither is critique. And that's really the whole episode in this sentence, really. If I just had to pick one line to leave y'all with, you know, representation gets someone in the room. It does not by itself guarantee that they get the same grace, the same humanity, the same benefit of the doubt as everyone else already sitting there. And that second part, the grace part, that's a separate fight. It doesn't happen automatically just because casting has improved. Someone has to keep pushing for it. That's somebody, hopefully us, the audience. But we have to keep pushing for it on purpose every single season. It's true of Love Island. It's true of The Bachelor. It's true of basically any reality TV show. So, you know, have fun, but also let's just all keep it real. And I will see you for part two of this kōrero. We will be breaking down the girl's girl.
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3: Welcome to the Bridge Zone. You're at the table with Barry and Mariana. How many more sleeps, Barry?
4: I've got 4 more sleeps before I end up in Dunedin and play in South Island Pier. I've got a lovely email today to say that my entry fee has been received and I am now marked as paid.
5: And if you think she came up with that number easily, guys, she did not. She had to count on her fingers to get to 4.
4: Almost as good as your list of things to take to a tournament. And then another 5 more sleeps until the NZB Youth Weekend. It's all happening.
5: Well, hopefully all those youth players are looking forward to it.
4: And, you know, all he wants to talk to me about, listeners, all he wants to talk to me is about a cat.
5: Is Alex a youth player or not?
4: She is, and she is going to be there in Christchurch.
5: So, yeah, I was playing against Alex Meyer on Thursday night. One of the benefits of online bridge, and I know I keep harping on about it, is you get to see people's pets online sometime. And Shadow the cat came on. And Shadow is a very good-looking cat. Shadow is a girl, and I understand that she sent you a photo of a Shadow. Are we able to share that somewhere?
4: I will put it up on the blurb with NZB.
5: The Shadow is going to be world-famous in New Zealand. Did you hear I moved to Howick?
4: What's up with that?
5: In Auckland Interclub on Friday night, which is played online, I got a late call-up. Howick were short of a few players, so Douglas Russell, who was also not from Howick, and I ended up playing for Howick against your friend John Craig.
4: Who was he playing with? Mary?
5: He was playing with Jacinda. So it was a lot of fun. We played a couple of 14-board matches. We played 14 boards against John and Jacinda and 14 boards against their other pair.
4: So who was in your team?
5: We had Cheryl Windsor and Joey Chang. So Howick moved up 7th out of 8 to 5th out of 8. They're on the charge.
3: Efaiakine. Coming up next, it's time for the Gin Club. That's juniors, intermediates and novice. And our man on the spot, Mr. Gin himself, it's Ross Longney.

0: Good morning, Ross. We're just talking off air that I think Ross needs to get a job. He could work out 8-hour days. That would be good for him.
1: That would finish me off, I think, Barry, at my age. Hey, my gosh, there was a lot of tournaments around over the weekend, and there's heaps on next weekend as well. So I don't know whether this is boring everybody, but I really love to mention these successes of our gin club members. So here we go. Havelock North, Raywin Davidson from Taradale and Katie Cassidy won that one. Averaged 63.23%. Oh. Wonderful. Now, Mount Albert Junior Tournament, that was the third round of the Auckland Gin Club circuit. Aha. But a change of result. We had a win by Rika and Panjat from Remuera ahead of Alistair Berry and Alex Lewin. A great turn up there from those two Mr. and Mrs. from Remuera. The ITL Invercargill Junior, won by Stephanie McIntyre and Diana Davis. They were both from Gore, and the intermediate tournament, which they held in conjunction, was also won by a Gore pair. We'll mention those in a minute. Now, the Juno Gin, New Plymouth Intermediate. What a great sponsor they have, Juno Gin. Fantastic. That was won by Pam Hawkins and Joe Bertram, both from New Plymouth. Otaki Junior was won by Mark and Chris Colson, both from Picton. Well done, Mark and Chris. And the New World Paihia Junior, Robin Galvin from Kerikeri and Jan McLeod from Paihia. They averaged over 61% on the day. And the intermediate, another great sponsor, Cooler Geek, Nelson Intermediate. 14 tables there. Tony Adamson from Richmond and Terry Zindel from Nelson won that. And then we come up the country to Havelock North Intermediate. Marit van Rangelrooy from Hastings and Robin Anderson. The ALT Invercargill, Sue McGowan and Henny Pay from Gore. And the Juno Gin New Plymouth Intermediate, 12 tables. Brenda Simpson from Hawera, Diane White from New Plymouth. They had a 48% in the morning, but they smashed the 66% out in the afternoon to take that. And then Otaki Intermediate, also nearly 14 tables, Cindy Lowndes from Fielding and Alistair James from Palmerston North.
2: Jack James is dead.
1: Is that Jack's dad?
2: That is Alistair. And Alistair and Cindy have been a partnership for a number of years.
1: Excellent. Well, that's a good result. Giving a few B points into the James family anyway. That's good. Now, where we were, the New World Paihia Intermediate. That was won by Eva McKinnon and Vanessa Goldrick, both from Whangarei. They were unbeatable after having smashed out a 70.14% in the morning.
0: So you snuck into second though, Ross.
1: We managed to come back and come second, and we were jolly pleased with that. It was a really nice tournament. My gosh, I've never been to a tournament where you had such a beautiful view. It was an interesting tournament. They had 6 junior tables, 7 intermediate tables, and 7 open tables, all booked out, full room, and a really nice feel about it. And other clubs, Kerikeri, I think, is going to run the same format in a few weeks' time because it just sort of worked for them up there. I thought quite a creative setup for a tournament. The main thing in a tournament, I think, is to have a full room, okay? Yeah. Whether you've got mixture of novice, junior, intermediate, open, doesn't matter. If it's full, it feels good. Don't you agree?
0: It does. It's always better to have a full room than an empty room.
1: So they had this view. They were up a level right on the waterfront at Paihia, and it was just a beautiful morning. No cloud in the sky, no wind, and the sun was just sparkling off the harbour. It was hard to concentrate on the bridge, I'll say that. I'd say that for sure. Heather Spooner ran those 3 separate sessions. The Opens were playing 3 boards a table. The rest of us were playing 2 boards a table. Ran it without a hitch. It was great. Now, you laugh at me and partner for travelling so far, but it wasn't us that had travelled the furthest.
2: Okay? Okay.
1: There was a pair of sisters that had come, one from Queenstown and one from Nelson.
0: Oh, wow.
1: To play in that tournament. Okay.
0: They weren't even from the same island.
1: They weren't. They had holidayed there for 50-odd years, so they'd come back, a bit like a Thelma and Louise visit, if you like, and they cleaned up with a second in the afternoon, and then they told me that their third sister was actually playing in the junior division and that their mother played bridge until she was in her 90s.
2: Fantastic.
1: I thought that was nice. I did write their names down, and now I can't.
0: Well, hang on, I can fill in some time while you're waiting. 148's a good number, Mariana.
2: What's that for?

0: finger on your eyebrow.
1: Hey, hey, hey, it's Mr. Jin. How are you this morning?
2: I'm very, very well. Beautiful, beautiful winter's morning. Last of the winter mornings, I suppose. Morning, Barry. How are you?

0: That's how many B points Mr. Longley's on. He's only 61 short of the record. Now, he hasn't owned up that he's going for this record, but he's only 61 short. He's got 4 months to do it in.
1: That's
0: Pat James's record that he set last year at 209.
2: Oh, I don't think so, Barry.
1: Come on, Mr.
0: Look,
1: Jim.
0: He's 61. He's not owning up, Mariana, but we all know it. He's 61 away.
2: Actually, it was quite a good result on the weekend. It was like only 100K per B point. So it was better than when we went to the hut, Barry.
0: It was. Yeah, you were down to the very small decimals per K of that.
2: The Pyhare Club is a thriving club. Many of our listeners will know Jane Stearns, and she moved up there a few years ago. And when she moved up, they had less than 30 members, and now they've got over 80 members in the club. And she's got lessons going during the day and at night, which some clubs don't do. She said that it's been fantastic, and the growth over the last 4 years has been wonderful. You've got an enthusiastic bunch of juniors, and a group of them have actually registered for Congress, and they're off down there. Whether they're going to do well or not, they don't care. They just really love their bridge and they're away. They've packed their bags virtually. I'm not sure whether she's going to Congress. Luca Harness, she's off to the youth weekend. This is a heads up for other clubs. All her expenses, other than what New Zealand Bridge are paying, are being funded by her club.
0: What club is that, Ross?
2: Pyhare. Pyhare,
0: great effort. Go
1: did
0: Pyhare.
1: You get to meet Luca?
2: Luca wasn't actually playing. Yeah, she's 21 or so, maybe 22 now. She was the drive behind the club's float last year that they put into the town Christmas parade. And blow me, they won first overall prize for their float.
0: Really?
2: So she's a wonderful club member.
1: Yes, I'm looking forward to meeting Luca next weekend.
2: Just another little side. Remember I mentioned Tamati Greig?
1: Yep.
2: I actually was looking for him and I see he hasn't played very much lately. One of the intermediate winners, along with Vanessa Yvonne, is Tamati's grandmother. And so I asked her, you know, what's he up to? He's now living in Australia, northern Queensland, I think, landscape gardening, but still playing quite a bit of bridge online.
0: That's good.
2: He has a partner, Eugene, from the USA, I think, that he plays with. Now, here's a story. This will intrigue one or two of our members. He was playing with Marcus a couple of weeks ago, Dudley, a couple of weeks ago online. I think it was Levin. And his grandmother told me that actually while he was playing that, he was also playing another session on another device with another partner, with Eugene. So he was playing with Marcus and Eugene simultaneously. He got first in one session and second in the other. It is a challenge for some of our more dexterous players, if you like. Two sessions playing simultaneously. Another interesting little quirk that they have up there in Pyhare, and that you'll love this, Barry. This one's for you. They open the bar 3 rounds from the end of the play, and you can have your last two tables with a glass of rum and coke or a glass of wine.
0: Great idea, but for God's sake, don't tell Mariana about that. She'll be off up there in a flash.
2: And many took advantage of it too. It was quite funny.
0: I just want to mention one of your gin club members, one of your more famous gin club members, and he was born and bred in Taranaki. So Craig Barrett, I've mentioned him before. You know, he walked at the Olympic Games. I think he got a silver medal at the Commonwealth Games. He showed up in New Plymouth over the weekend and played in the Open.
2: I'm sure he acquitted himself well, being a great gin club member. Okay, now, next weekend, or this weekend coming up, there's a lot on. Interestingly, intermediates, Ashburton is fully booked out with 16 tables. And so is their junior tournament. Remuera has their intermediate tournament on, and if you recall, that's the third leg of the circuit, but only 8 tables. Alongside an open tournament, which has currently got 7 tables, so 15 tables in that big club is not a full room that we were talking about in Pyhare. I can't explain it. There's nothing to do with the difference between $45 and $35. It's just the nature of the game, I guess.
0: Where are you headed on the weekend?
2: To Auckland.
0: Of course you are.
2: Not so far. I couldn't go to Hutt, I couldn't go to Tauranga, and I couldn't go to Whanganui, all of which has intermediate tournaments. Whanganui is on Sunday, though, so I was tempted, because that's a Swiss. That would be quite fun. Junior tournaments, I mentioned Ashburton, also Kaikoura and Tauranga. Tauranga also has a novice tournament on, which I think is most commendable.
0: The Swiss Pairs, Ross. I was talking to Mariana about New Plymouth. They hold an ordinary pairs event.

0: on Saturday, got 9 tables. They held a Swiss Pears on the Sunday and got 21 tables. It just shows you how popular the Swiss Pears are.
1: I noticed that, yeah. That intermediate Swiss Pears in Whanganui, which is pretty close to Wellington and Palmerston and New Plymouth, I think they'll get a good turnout for that. I would love to be able to go. You want to pay the airfare, Barry?
0: Well, they've got a plane that goes from Warkworth to Whanganui. I don't know.
1: Oh, we'll hire an executive jet, eh?
0: Charter a jet, of course. Yeah, yeah. Yeah. Money's no object to...
1: Not the Brits, though. Well-funded.
2: Hey, it's already spent. The minute we open our mouth, our budget is over.
1: That's the wrap for this week.
2: Catch up with us next week. The Gin Man leads you out with the Gin Club motto.
1: Observa omne neminem time. Respect all, fear none. Have a good week. Light it and
0: send it out. Send it out now. What's that? What are you holding up there? It's a pen.
2: Yeah.
0: What does it say?
2: New Zealand Bridge 2026 Youth Camp. Join the Wolf Pack.
0: You've got your own pens printed.
2: I actually dropped off to the club today 200 pens that I ordered for them, and they're wooden ones with Hamilton Bridge Club.
0: How much do they cost?
2: I got 200 for $134.
0: That's less than $2 a pen. That's 65 cents. That's cheap, isn't it?
2: And this is what we've got on it. Hamilton Bridge Club. Bid, bond, belong. They look pretty cool. It's discussion time, and Barry comes up with the tip. You got to know when to hold up. So I have a question for you.
0: Okay.
2: This is about when you pull your cards from and you evaluate your hand. My question is, in an expert's brain, and I'm saying that you're an expert, how long does it take you to go through your mental checklist?
0: Really? Probably not that long. I'd say under a minute. Well under a minute.
2: Under 30 seconds?
0: Well, I mean, it depends what you mean. Once I've sorted it, I always sort my hand. Once I've sorted it, I'd say probably maybe just over 30 seconds. Count my points, work out what my shape is, figure out whether I've got an opening hand, whether it be a week two or whether it be opening at the one level or whether it's opening two trumps or two clubs or whatever. And I sort of do try to look at it and think, you know, what problems am I going to, if I open the bidding, what I think I'm going to open, what is the problem response for me where I'm going to have a problem? If I open a diamond and a partner bids a spade, what am I going to do next? That sort of thing.
2: That sounds like a tip, Barry.
0: Well, there you go. It's probably always a good thing to do is before you ever make a bid, work out if you open the bidding and partner responds in something that you're short of, which is what they're liable to do, what are you going to rebid? So you should be looking at your opening bid and your rebid.
2: Actually, I got called to a hand when we were in supportive play on Thursday morning. Partner in his rebid, and we've talked about this thousands of times, and the person opens one club, their partner responded one spade, and then the next minute he's bidding two hearts. And and anyway, they end up in this horrific contract, and then he called me over and he said, I told a lie. I said, what do you mean you told a lie? He said, well, I bid my second bid, but I didn't have what that bid said. And he said, I didn't know what to do. And so we had a little look at it in the afternoon, and the same old story, Barry. He should have opened one no trump.
0: That is so often the case in these situations. That's why you should figure out what your rebid's going to be, because quite often you'll discover, well, I better open a no trump because I don't have a rebid.
2: Yeah.
0: And one no trump, particularly when you're playing ECHO, it doesn't mean that you've got a stopper in every suit. If you've got 12 to 14 points, the chances of you having a stopper in every suit is remote. Sometimes you'll have two suits without a stopper in. All you're trying to get across is your general shape and your point count to partner, that you'll have got a balanced hand and you've got 12 to 14 points, or 15 to 17 if that's what you play. So it's not saying anything about having all the suits stopped. Partner might be just about to transfer you to a major, whatever they're going to do. They're probably not going to leave you in no trumps unless they're pretty balanced too.
2: In the dinner lessons, when we're always saying about opening at the one level radara and the one no trump, we always say, remember, if you have 12 to 14, you have another check to do. You need to check shape before you

0: think about it. And you could say that till you're blue in the face, Barry. It just doesn't get in.
1: I don't play ACOL much anymore, but the good thing about ACOL is all those rubbishy-looking 12 to 14 points with a bit of this and a bit of that, they all go into the one-note trump and you get rid of all those hands. And when you open a suit, you've usually got a two-suited hand or a single-suited hand, and you've usually got an easy rebid.
0: Now, I want you to elaborate more on what's my partner's problem response. What did you say?
1: When you open the bidding and you've got a singleton or even a void, pretty good chance, and nobody's written a book about this, I don't believe them, well, maybe they have, but if you open a suit and you've got a singleton in another suit, there's a pretty good chance if partner bids at all that they're going to bid that suit.
0: I wonder what the odds are if anyone's actually done any odds on it.
1: I'm sure they have, but I mean, it seems logical to me that if you haven't got many of them and partner's going to bid, they're probably going to bid them. Or that's as long as one of the opponents don't get in ahead of them. That could happen. I don't know. I've just got in the habit of doing that. I think if partner bids one of those, what will I do then? I mean, occasionally, if I've got an awkward-shaped hand, I might decide to rebid a no-trump even with a singleton in partner's suit. Some people don't like doing that. Well, I don't like it, but sometimes it's the best of a bad lot is just rebidding a no-trump. If you've got a hand like, maybe say you've got one spade, three hearts, four diamonds and five clubs, so you open a club and partner bids a spade. I mean, I don't like rebidding five-card suits. I haven't got enough points to bid two diamonds because that would be a reverse, wouldn't it? 16 plus. And I've only got 12 or 13 points. I'm just going to, if I'm playing a strong no-trump system, I'm going to rebid a no-trump on this hand. And if I'm playing ACOL and I've got 15, 16, well, I suppose I could reverse in that situation if I had 16. But with 15, I'd probably just rebid a no-trump to show 15 to 17. And I've got a singleton in partner's suit. Well, it's probably not the worst thing I'll do all
0: it's
1: year.
0: Judge Julian next. Good morning, judges.
2: Good morning.
1: Oh, she sounds grumpy already, Mariana.
0: All of a sudden, you don't want to ask the question.
1: I'm too scared to ask the question.
0: That's why we pay you the big bucks. Can you remember you saying that a lot of the times?
1: So we had a question from an avid listener to the Bridge Zone. They were defending a contract and played a card to a trick and realised they'd revoked. It was the Ace of Diamonds, by the way, I heard. So they left it on the table and picked another card to follow suit with. But the fun didn't stop there. Dummy then pointed out, touching their card, saying, there are two cards. So when they went to play the second time, they put down two cards at once. One of those was the Ace of Spades. We weren't talking about tiddlers here. Apparently the director was called at this point, and they wanted to know, can Dummy touch the cards? What happens here?
2: Okay, I'm going to go through this slowly because I'm a wee bit confused. So they played a card to the trick. So the trick that they played the card to, they played the Ace of Diamonds and they had revoked. Is that right?
1: Yes.
2: And then they realised they had revoked, or had they played to the next trick?
1: They hadn't played to the next trick.
2: All right. So they'd revoked and then they left it on the table and picked up another card to follow suit.
1: That's right.
2: For everyone listening, it is really important. There are big differences in the revoke about what happens next depending on what happened at the time and whether it's at the end of the hand. So first of all, you always call the director. The director will come to the table and they will make the ruling at that point. At this stage, their side has not played to the next trick, so the revoke is not established. Then they can do what they did, so they can put it on the table and pick up the card that they would have followed suit. Now, if that makes a difference to what happened by dummy or declarer next, because they're still playing to the same trick, they can change the cards that they played. So we got that bit straight. So if I've revoked and I call the director, the diamonds will stay on the table. I will play the card that I should have played to the revoke. If you have played subsequently to the revoke, the declarer or the dummy in this case, then that card can be changed. Mm-hmm. And if that means my partner might have played a different card, then there's a problem there because my partner, if they change their card, they will have a penalty card on the table as well.
0: Okay.
2: But generally what happens is that the person that revoked it, for whatever reason, is nearly always the last person to play to the trick. I have no idea why it's that way, but it does make life a lot easier. Okay. Now, dummy then points out there are two cards here. What does that mean?
1: They played the Ace of Diamonds, which is they shouldn't have done. That was a revoke. Then they said, oh, no, no. Now they played the Ace of Spades, which was

0: the right card they were meant to play. But when they played the Ace of Spades, there was another card underneath which they put on the table at the same time.
1: I've got an unintended one there as well, have they? Okay, except, and this is really, really good, the problem with that, now, if the Ace of Spades is on top and no one has seen the card underneath, yeah, then I don't think there's a problem with that. Dummy could have pointed out, could call a director once Defender had pointed out that they had revoked, right? But Dummy cannot initiate a call to the director, and Dummy cannot point out that there's been an infraction of any sort during the play of the card.
2: Ah, that was one of the questions that we had.
1: This is like an exam question where someone's having a nightmare and trying to make it up as they go along. So I'm not sure that it actually happened.
0: It did really happen.
1: So we've got the revoke trip, and the Ace of Spades has presumably won the trip now. The person that played the Ace of Spades will be on lead.
2: Yep.
1: If the card they pulled out at the same time is visible, then in that case, there'll be two penalty cards on the table. They will be on lead. If they're different suits, the clerk can say which one they want played. If it's, they're the same suit, when they play the one of them, the other one gets restored to their hand. But if they're different suits, that doesn't happen. So the clerk can say which one they want them to play. So if they've been really unlucky and they've got the Ace of Diamonds and the Two of Diamonds on the table, guess what the clerk is going to ask for?
0: What the ace?
1: No mention that the director was called for the revoke, and they want to know, can Dummy touch their cards? No player can touch another player's cards. The clearer can, because we used to always be able to, but it is strongly recommended the clearer calls the cards from Dummy. And apart from that, no one touches anyone else's cards. The clearer does not rearrange Dummy's hand. Dummy doesn't touch anything. They sit on their hands and they do what they're told. And they do it happily. And they don't do it by having their hands wavering over cards. They don't do it by focusing on something specific. And they don't do it by making comments during the play that is absolutely not allowed.
0: They have to do it happily. They can't even do it just a little bit grumpily.
1: Well, I suppose they can. But we all need to be happy at the bridge table.
0: Okay. What a mess. Okay,
1: and in all fairness, if they'd called the director at the time they had revoked, if the person who had revoked had called the director when they went to correct it, the second part of this probably would never have happened.
2: That's right. Absolutely.
0: That is true. That is true.
1: Right, just to prove my point about calling the director.
0: Yeah, well, when Mariana and I read this email, we thought, oh, my God, the judge is going to have a fit when she sees this.
2: Yes.
1: How can I stop reduce my mistakes at the table? By thinking before you do anything. It is really easy to revoke. Sometimes we're a prick ahead of ourselves, which is why it's really hard to choose unintended during card play. Or we have just done something silly, a cow flew by, whatever. Things happen like that. The best way we can improve our play is to focus and concentrate.
2: There we go.
1: All right.
2: But don't watch the cows flying by, Barry.
1: To all your beginners, anything that anyone has ever done as a beginner, someone far more experienced has done a lot worse somewhere along the line. So these things happen, they're part of the game. That's why we call the director.
0: Perfect. And I'm sure if we asked the bailiff, he could probably, Mariana, tell us a couple of stories about his partner.
1: There's lots of people that can tell stories about lots of people, like, I don't know, safety plays brings to mind.
2: Oh, here we go.
0: I think that story turned into legend.
1: If we really want to go down that road.
2: Yeah, two can play that game, Mary. Well, thank you so much for that. And people, the core instruction this week is call the director.
0: Well, there's a new one for us.
1: Believe me, so many things that go wrong would not go wrong if we called the director at the time.
0: Thank you, Julie.
1: Good luck. Have fun. Enjoy yourselves.
2: That's all we've got time for this week, folks. If you're out and about playing bridge, have an awesome time, and we'll see you at the tables.
0: Bye for now.
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Today we're focusing on something surprising out of the blue. At Bay Landscapes, seed potatoes are rocking out of the door. Be in quickly to secure yours, as some may be in short supply soon. We have beautiful daffodils in flower, a perfect gift or just to cheer someone's day. Dahlia tubers are here. There are only a few, but there are lots more to come. We also have strawberry plants galore, Carmarosa and Monterey varieties, and they're both lovely. Well, today marks a milestone. I've been doing this gorgeous show fortnightly for 21 years, and sadly, this is my last show for Fresh FM. Whatever district you're in, whether it's Golden Bay, Tasman, Nelson or Marlborough, I did them in the right order this time. I do hope you're listening. Yeah, oh, I'm going to get tearful. I said I wasn't going to. It's really weird. Why is this my last show? We sold our property more or less out of the blue back in May. And we went unconditional, I think, in July. So I wasn't able to tell anyone or talk about it or anything until then. And I will tell you the story of how it happened, because it's really weird how things happen in life sometimes. Because we knew that next year we were probably going to have to sell, because John will be 77 in January, and 5 acres, when the land isn't dead flat, or even when it is dead flat, is a lot to look after. And with the various things that have happened, you know, over the last few years, like the tornado, for instance, I know that really did demoralise John, because he just thought this place was looking so perfect and now it just looks a mess. So, thank you, tornado. You did cause a little bit of stress, I have to say. But so, long story short, a real estate agent had been ringing just saying that he'd like to do an appraisal, and we suddenly thought, well, why don't we do it? And then we can think about selling next year and we'll have time to declutter. I'll be able to downsize my nursery slightly, and that would be quite good timing. You know, we'll have over a year to do it. So we got the appraisal, and the next morning he rang and said, look, I don't normally do this, but I've been awake half the night. I think I've got the perfect couple. So that was a Thursday. And then on the Monday, they came and stayed for about an hour and I was at work. And he rang that night and said that they absolutely loved it and they wanted to meet me the next day. So they did. And they put in an offer that day. And we just looked at each other and just said, well, I guess we're selling. It's like, what the heck? That was not in the planning. Anyway, so long story short, if you're listening to this on the 25th of August, that's actually the settlement date of the house here in Maisie Road. So where are we going? Yee! I'm sorry, a little bit excited, even though I'm sad about my show in Tasman, etc. But we're going back to my beloved Southland. And I have to say, I am so excited. I'm going home. It's just really, really special to be going back to Southland, because for the last few years, as much as I've loved my life here and as much I'm going to miss everybody, particularly my extended family at Bay Landscapes, bless their hearts, I love them dearly. And yeah, every time somebody mentions Southland over the last few years, I've literally felt my heart tug. It's like my heart was saying, ooh. And I remember saying to Mum many years ago, and also just before she died during lockdown, I remember saying to her, Mum, I am going to move back to Southland. Even if I've got to crawl to Southland in my 80s, I am going to go back. So it's actually very exciting to be going back now, if slightly daunting, because it's going to be a big change, because we're going from 5 acres to a quarter acre. The neighbours aren't right hard up against our fence lines, so that's you know, right next to us. So that's, I mean, they are there, but they're not super close, because that's the joy, the beauty of having a quarter acre. But, because if they were, I'd probably be in the newspaper for committing murder. Anyway, because 22 years, almost 22 years, it would have been 22 years in Maisie Road on the 4th of September. And it's just, yeah, after being on that amount of land with no close neighbours, it really is going to be a big change. But in some ways, it's going to be a comfort too. So, which might sound a bit odd, but I know what I mean. So, yeah. Oh, gosh. Recording the show for Fresh FM, I really don't know what to say. I've loved every single show that I've done. And sometimes I sit here and I think, okay, what am I going to talk about this time? And all of a sudden, something just comes to me. I never really have to think terribly hard. It just sort of comes to me instantly. So I love inspiring fellow gardeners, and I love helping people. I just love helping.

helping people. So I'm so excited because I've just got so many wonderful memories. I want to talk a little bit about, I hope you don't mind, I'm not talking about garden tasks this time, but I just felt like I just needed to share some things with you. The way I fell into radio in the first place, I've always wanted to be either on the radio or on television. And I remember I applied for when I had my nursery in Wellington, I rang Moore FM in Wellington and said, this is what I do. I think I'd be really good on the radio. And she goes, oh, I wish you'd rung a week before. We've just got a man to do it. We've just got somebody else to, not necessarily a man, but we just got somebody else to do it last week. And I went, oh, okay. And I was quite gutted, actually. I thought, oh no, I've missed out. And so when I moved up to Waikanae a few months later and I started working at Harrison's Country Garden World, Lance came out and said, okay, does anyone want to do a 5-minute radio slot? Because the person who normally does it can't do it today. And I went, oh, I will. This was the beginning of my radio journey. And so I started doing it. I think I did it that once. And I think I did it the next week. And then I didn't do it for a while. And then the little herd nursery that was doing it approached me and said, look, would you like to do it full time? And I said, yes, I'd love to. So it was weekly. And what was really special about that was when I moved to New Plymouth after about a year and a half, Beach FM wanted me to carry on doing my show. So I was doing my show for Beach FM in Waikanae from New Plymouth. And then I moved to Singapore for 2 years and Beach FM still wanted me to do my show from Singapore. That was random because it was live on air, they'd ring me up. And they ring me up and I'd be thinking, crikey, what's the weather like in Waikanae at the moment? So it really was it was rather lovely. And yeah, I think I even did a call from Italy, now I come to think about it. So it was really quite special. So that was what was so lovely when I got to Nelson and we moved here and I approached Fresh FM in Nelson about possibly doing a radio show. And it was, oh gosh, her name escapes me. It was the manager then who gave the show the name Green Thumbs and Dirty Fingers. And between us, we chose the music, the theme music. And I've loved it ever since. So it's such a cool name for a gardening show. Here on Fresh FM, this is Green Thumbs and Dirty Fingers, sponsored by Bay Landscapes, 38 Artillery Place, Richmond. Open Monday to Friday, 8:30 to 5, Saturday, 9 till 5, Sunday and public holidays, 9 till 4. Today we're focusing on something surprising out of the blue. At Bay Landscapes, it's a perfect time for planting everything from bare-rooted fruit trees to grasses, natives, shrubs, perennials, and more. Replenish your soil with Bill's famous... Here I go again. It's really hard to say. Bill's famous fish compost. Famous fish compost. A lovely omega compost plus sheep manure pellets. We have a fantastic range of dry fertilisers for every application too, plus our wide range of landscape supplies. So my garden here in Maisie Road has been such a joy. At the moment it is packed with hellebores in full flower, there are seedlings everywhere, so there are surprises every year. Oh, just a quick aside, this is the other thing that's so special. Oh, here, just about getting tearful again. We couldn't have asked for a nicer couple to buy our property. I am going to get tearful because they're just so lovely. Get control, Philippa. They're a young couple. They've got a 7-month-old baby and they love the property. They love the garden. They love the ducks. They're keeping my rabbit. They're keeping our little game hens. They just love everything about it. And they've just been so lovely during this transition too. Being very helpful, but just saying, look, if you can't tidy that area up, don't worry, we'll do it. Yeah, just very, very special couple. And I wish them all the best on our property. As I said to Morgan, I said to her, you're not just buying a property, you're actually buying part of me. And by the time I sort of finished describing some of the things around the property, like some of the special trees, she said, yeah, we really are buying a piece of you. And yeah, we couldn't have asked for anything better. To be leaving our property in the hands of such lovely people is just so special. So, whew, yeah. When we arrived at this property, and it was, I think we moved in, yeah, we did, moved in on the 4th of September 2004, there were two huge stands of eucalyptus trees. And I think I've mentioned that before. One stand was right behind the house. And so we more or less, inst-

apparently had to get about 75 of them cut down because they were really close to the house and really quite tall by then. And then over the years, we had some of the ones on the left-hand side of the property going down the hill towards the pond. We had them taken out by a dear friend of ours. And then the other lot got taken out finally. So, yeah, it was quite interesting living somewhere with eucalyptus trees so close when you know you've got the chance of fire danger. In fact, the stand of about 75, or might have even been 100 trees behind the house that were still there, they were still there during the fires in 2016. And I have to say, that was really scary. That was when, it was just after that we thought, no, we've got to get them all cut down. Because if we had just one spark fly from the Rebel Valley fires and hit one of those, we would have been history. So if you do have anything really flammable like eucalyptus trees, do think about, or if you're going to plant them, think about where you plant them. Don't put them close to your house, whatever you do. So that was that. And there was a few natives on the front lawn. And basically from the first weekend, I just started creating my dream garden. And this really has been my dream garden because there was already an area that was perfect for woodland plants, which I adore. My Hardy Cranesbull geranium collection has done so well here. Roses have done well. Everything's done well. And even the trees that I planted in the paddock, a lot of them were rejects from Appleton's tree nursery when I worked there. We just literally dug holes in the mortar clay, didn't put any goodness in there. We made sure that the sides of the holes were sort of chopped with a spade. And whenever I planted a tree, I always said to it, you need to turn your roots into razor blades and cut through the clay. And all of them have. Some of them have taken longer than others, but that is a really good tip. Do definitely ask your trees to turn their roots into razor blades if you're planting in mortary clay. Mortary clay is fantastic. It's really full of nutrients. It holds good moisture way down deep for the summers. And so don't look at clay as a bad thing. Clay is really good soil. You do need to work it. You need to add lots of compost and lots of sheep manure pellets. I hate to think how much compost I've put on this property. But the soil now is absolutely beautiful. So well worth it. One of the things I've loved the most is growing things from seed. It's been such a privilege to grow all the pick your own veggies and flower seedlings for Bay Landscapes. And I am going to miss doing that. So many stories on this property too, wildlife stories, weather and garden related stories. So what I am going to do is when I'm settled down in Gore, I will have time to start the book I've always wanted to write about my gardening journey since I resigned as a top flight PA in 1993 to work part-time in a small garden centre, that was in Island Bay, to now. There are so many stories in my head and I really want to get them out. And my book will also include recipes. It's going to be an all-round book, so I'll probably be publishing it myself, so watch this space, because I will certainly advertise it on Fresh FM when I do eventually finish writing it, which could take a few years. So what is lovely about Gore? Now, why Gore, you might think? Well, John didn't want to live in Invercargill, where I grew up, and we thought about Winton, but when we saw this house online that we absolutely love. And oh, I really want to talk about it and I'm running out of time, but it's gorgeous. It's a 1976 typical sort of bungalow on a quarter acre section with a beautiful copper beech tree at the end of the section, six dogwoods, lots of other treasured plants. And there's also, it's got the most beautiful Axminster carpet. Now don't choke. It is gorgeous. It looks like a Persian rug. It's not orange and brown. It's really, really gorgeous. So if I get a chance, what I will do, I will talk on, because I'm going to have a show on Radio Southland. This is not goodbye. So thank you from the bottom of my heart for listening to my show. It will continue on Radio Southland once I'm settled under the same name. Hopefully, Darling Fresh FM will air share. The climate will be slightly different down there, as you probably know, but I'll be giving generic gardening tips too. So this definitely is not goodbye. And the other lovely thing is I'm going to be working part-time eventually once I'm settled again at Dyack's Nursery in Tweed Street in Invercargill. That is my childhood nursery. That's my garden centre. That's where Mum and Dad and I used to go to get our veggie seedlings and flower seedlings. And it's just a very special garden centre. Not as special as Bay Landscapes, but still very special. Happy gardening, my darlings. Bye. Not bye. Au revoir.